0: father at the time, "Dad, out of all the countries in the world that we can move to, why do we have to move to the one that doesn't have soccer?"
1: All this coming up on Latino USA. Stay with us. No te vayas.
2: Live from NPR News in Washington, I'm Ryland Barton. Former Attorney General Pam Bondi defended her handling of files related to convicted sex offender Jeffrey Epstein in a closed-door congressional hearing today. NPR's Ava Berger has more.
3: In a prepared opening statement, Bondi told the House Oversight Committee that she stands behind her work as Attorney General and the department's record under her leadership. She admitted there was redaction errors in the Epstein file release, but she also noted that the Epstein document review was overseen by her deputy, Todd Blanche. Outside the day's proceedings, a group of Epstein survivors demanded answers. One of them was Danny Bensky.
4: When do we get investigations? And who the hell are we protecting?
3: Bensky met Epstein when she was a young ballerina. She alleges he sexually abused her. There are six more interviews scheduled for the committee, including Bill Gates. Ava Berger, NPR News, the Capitol.
2: Louisiana lawmakers have approved a new Republican-friendly congressional map. Brooke Thorington of member station WRKF reports the state's primaries were delayed to allow for redistricting.
5: Republican lawmakers raced to eliminate one of two majority black seats after the U.S. Supreme Court ruled the old map unconstitutional. That decision further weakened a central part of the Voting Rights Act. Democratic State Senator Royce Duplessis expressed his frustration with the process and a map that dilutes the black vote.
6: This is a vicious, vicious race to the bottom, and I believe that SB 121, even after these amendments, only accelerates that race to the bottom for us as a country.
5: Republican Louisiana Governor Jeff Landry has signed the bill into law. The legislative session ends on Monday. For NPR News, I'm Brooke Thorington in Baton Rouge.
2: The Justice Department is suing four Democratic-led states for refusing to provide ICE agents with confidential license plates. NPR's Jacqueline Diaz has more.
7: Confidential license plates are generally given to law enforcement for undercover work. The DOJ says in its lawsuit that these plates are crucial to officer safety and law enforcement work. But Massachusetts, Washington, Oregon, and Maine stopped issuing these plates to ICE agents. The DOJ claims this is discrimination. In states like Massachusetts, it was decided these license plates should only be granted for criminal investigative work. And Governor Maura Healey said that is not what ICE is doing, and that the state will not help ICE agents operate in secret. Jacqueline Diaz, NPR News.
2: A federal judge has ordered President Trump's name to be removed from the Kennedy Center in Washington, D.C., saying the institution can't be named for anyone besides John F. Kennedy unless Congress says so. The judge also halted Trump's planned two-year closure of the center. In response, Trump said he's backing away from his proposed renovation and returning control of the center to Congress. You're listening to NPR News from Washington. France's government is calling for an investigation into Israel's alleged mistreatment of activists from a flotilla to Gaza. France's foreign minister said a report from French diplomats in Turkey detailed alleged abuses, including sexual violence and beatings. The flotilla was intercepted this month, and activists accused Israeli forces of mistreatment. Israel denied these claims. There's a booming market of wellness products for gut health, but experts say these claims that they're making have gone well ahead of the actual science. NPR's Will Stone has more.
8: The trillions of organisms in our gut shape our health in powerful ways. But experts say the field is still figuring out how to actually define a healthy microbiome, which is one reason popular gut microbiome tests aren't all that useful yet. Probiotics can be helpful in certain circumstances, but there isn't strong evidence the average healthy person needs to take them. Hannah Holscher at the University of Illinois says focusing on fiber is one of the simplest and most important things you can do for your gut microbiome.
9: Eating a diverse array of plant-based and fermented foods to help support the microbiome diversity.
8: Research shows most Americans don't get enough fiber in their diets. Will Stone, NPR News.
2: A Brazilian court has ruled that officials must restore and preserve Fordlandia. The city was established by Henry Ford nearly a century ago in the Amazon rainforest as a rubber-tapping metropolis. Disease ravaged the plantations, leading to the city's abandonment. Brazilian prosecutors sued for its preservation in 2015. The ruling requires a recovery plan with penalties for noncompliance. This is NPR News from Washington.
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1: It's Latino USA. I'm Maria Hinojosa. Well, the world's biggest sports tournament is coming to this country in a few weeks. The FIFA Men's World Cup, hosted by the U.S., Mexico, and Canada, is happening. So my colleagues at Futuro Studios are using this huge event to dive deep into what soccer means in the United States. It's for a new show called American Football. The show looks into the history of soccer culture in the U.S. and its underdog roots. You're going to hear from players and from the people who've been fighting to bring U.S. soccer into the limelight. You're also going to hear from immigrants all across the country for whom soccer is a major touchstone in their lives and what it means in terms of their connection to their roots. But they've also woven this sport into their American culture and life. We're going to play you an excerpt of the first two episodes of American Football. It's hosted by our very own Fernanda Echavarri. And we're going to start with what soccer, well, what football means to her. Take it away, Fernanda.
14: I love the sounds. The constant buzzing from the stadium, the melodic yet off-key chanting from the fans, the whistles, the rhythmic cadence of announcers calling the plays. I feel at home with this in the background. Add to that, la botana. I love to see a table with spicy snacks and an extra cold beer that spent the last 5 minutes in the freezer. El quesito, las papitas con tapatio limón y la cheve bien helada. All of this is football to me. Soccer. And not just any soccer. It's the World Cup. Most of my World Cup memories are tied to my dad. If I go back to the foggy burst of memories of my very early years growing up in Mexico, I can see him sitting cross-legged on the carpet close to the boxy TV. The sound of a soccer match in the background and the smell of his cigarette. It was the 80s, okay? After my parents split, my dad moved to the United States, to Arizona. My little sister and I would visit, and in the summer of 1998, I remember watching France win the final with Zinedine Zidane, hearing my dad say his name just like that. By the last World Cup in 2022, I was living in Arizona with a child of my own, a toddler. I dressed her up in this cute bootleg Mexico jersey so we could match. I taught her how to cheer for Mexico. Ra, ra, ra. Ra, ra, ra. Mexico. Ra, ra, ra. She was into it. I remember my dad letting out one of his squinty eye laughs when he watched his granddaughter in uneven pigtails copying us. My dad, always a sports guy through and through. A sports watcher, I should say. I'm talking ESPN and Univision Deportes, always on TV. Knowing all the stats, the rankings of tennis players, how the top golfers were trained, which baseball team would win it all, and of course, all things soccer, from small leagues to the national teams. I am not that at all. But I kind of go nuts every 4 years when the FIFA Men's World Cup erupts. I yell at the TV like a backseat coach. I make side comments about the hot players. I constantly get up, I pace a little, I get real close to the screen during peak moments. My dad, much quieter, with some ay-ay-ays here and there, and single claps. For at least 90 minutes in a game, the stakes feel so high. I love the drama under this dull roar from the stadium coming through the screen. And those sounds, if I close my eyes, I can hear them. Up until now, they've given me a sense of home, of fun,

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2: The beautiful and sometimes bittersweet memories of home.
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7: I'm a grandpa now, so I'm getting them into soccer, training them now.
2: That's a little of what we heard when we took our mics to the street. And see, when you're a soccer lover here in the United States, many times that connection is also to another country. Like it was for me and my dad. We weren't in Mexico with other family members when the games were on, but we put on our green jerseys and tried to make it feel like it. Because this is a place made up of immigrants. And so many times, soccer is that tie to our roots, to our homelands.
8: As I grew up back in Lebanon, it was the center of everything.
9: I'm from Colombia, and I feel like it's part of my culture and growing up.
10: I've grew up in Morocco watching soccer, and it's beautiful. When I say soccer, I mean football, so nobody gets that confused.
2: And it's also our connection to people from other places in the world, whether it's playing a game of pickup soccer or watching a match.
11: It's a connecting force.
4: Being able to learn about, let's say, Cameroonians, you know, Nigerians, playing with Iraqis, Afghanis.
12: And I'm Ecuadorian, my friends being Brazilians, my friend being Colombian, my friend, like, everybody just collabs.
13: We all come together and we watch the same thing, which is football.
2: I think Pelé, the Brazilian soccer idol, has said it best. Football is...
14: the beautiful game, the jogo bonito, is soccer. Soccer is jogo bonito.
2: El juego bonito, the beautiful game. That is soccer. And this summer, the best male players in the world will be entertaining us from the biggest stage at the FIFA Men's World Cup. I'll be wearing the Mexico jersey, of course. But as I have in the past, I'm also going to root for my other favorites, if my Mexico lindo y querido is out. Last World Cup, I went to the mall to buy an Argentinian jersey. A child's large was actually cheaper, and since it fit, I went with that. I mean, how could I not root for Messi back then? Come on. But I also love an underdog, and we get plenty of that in this World Championship. Every 4 years, we watch as tiny countries can go toe-to-toe with economic superpowers. Uruguay has consistently punched above its weight, even though it has a population the size of the state of Iowa. In 2018, I remember rooting for Croatia when they won the semifinal. Their small-frame superstar, Modric, had me Googling facts about the Slavic country. That same year, Senegal, a relatively poor nation, made it to the World Cup, while the U.S. didn't.
15: Senegal, only the third African team to ever reach the quarterfinals of a World Cup. Cameroon in 1990, Ghana in 2010 were the others.
2: And even the U.S. team itself is an underdog. It's like the one thing that the U.S. is a true underdog at, which is part of the fun of rooting for them. Getting to watch these teams compete every 4 years, the giants, the little guys, and those in between, it provides an escape from an increasingly tumultuous world. For me, and for many of you.
16: Why do I watch the World Cup? That's like asking me, why do I breed?
5: Soccer means fun.
8: I just love the spirit behind it.
11: The guys are young and cute and fit.
5: I learn about celebrations, learn about players' names, songs from the crowd.
2: And listen, I'm not blind to the many, many, many flaws behind this whole event. The politics, the corruption, the human rights violations, the insanely expensive tickets, the scams, all the things happening outside of the field. I'm not discounting any of that. But once the whistle blows and the game starts, none of that can stop me from loving what's at the core of the World Cup, the heart, the passion for rooting for your team.

0: soccer.
1: Of all the unimportant things, football is the most important. A version of this quote has been attributed to everyone, from Pope John Paul II to soccer players and coaches. 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This thing we love is important simply because we love it.
2: Coming up on Latino USA, we're going back to the 90s, to the very first time that the World Cup came to the United States. There was Oprah, there was OJ, and it changed soccer here forever.
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4: 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We're South Florida's only NPR news source. 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
2: It's Latino USA. I'm Maria Hinojosa. We are playing you an excerpt of the first two episodes of a new show from Futuro Studios. It's called American Football. This summer will be the second time the United States gets to host a World Cup. So it's worth talking about the first time that happened in order to understand just how far the U.S. has come. I'm going to let my colleague Fernanda Echavarri take it from here.
1: Back in the late 80s, the U.S. didn't even have a soccer league. So it's wild that in the summer of 1988, FIFA, the governing body of soccer, announced that the 1994 World Cup would be hosted in the United States, a country where soccer wasn't really that big at the time. I mean, it makes sense that the reaction from the world of soccer was, shall we say, mixed?
10: I think opinion was divided. I think some people saw this is the next frontier. There's clearly tremendous marketing opportunities, revenues to be derived from this. And that really, if we are to be the global sport, we need the US on board. But equally, there were people who were sort of thinking, well, what are they going to do to it?
1: This is Jonathan Wilson. Jonathan is a columnist for The Guardian and an all-around soccer expert.
10: I'm a football historian. I've written 13 books of football history, including The Power and the Glory, A History of the World Cup.
1: He grew up in Sunderland, a shipbuilding town in the northeast of England. And like everyone else he knew, Jonathan was obsessed with soccer from a very young age.
10: Yeah, I went to my first game October 82 when I was 6. So that's the first World Cup I remember. So I turned 6 during that tournament. And you'd say that's one of the real formative experiences of my life. This recognition of football as this vehicle for accessing the world.
1: Or at least a good chunk of the world. Because back in the 80s and early 90s, the U.S. really wasn't part of that global family of soccer players and lovers. It hadn't competed in the World Cup since the 50s. And the country had tried and failed to build a successful national soccer league. This was the country FIFA wanted for the World Cup? People were worried that the U.S. would sort of ruin the game for everyone else.
10: I mean, I remember there was all these rumors, and you never quite knew how seriously to take them, that, oh, it's not going to be two halves, it's going to be four quarters because they have to fit in the ad breaks.
1: Oh my God, can you imagine a soccer game with ad breaks every 10 minutes? And that criticism wasn't just happening outside of the country. Tom Weir, a columnist for USA Today, wrote at the time, quote, "Hating soccer is more American than apple pie, driving a pickup, or spending Saturday afternoons channel surfing with the remote control," end quote.
10: And I think to an extent, it's understandable that if you're a fan of American football or basketball or baseball or ice hockey, you don't want this other sport coming in and stealing your market share. Of course you're going to be opposed to it.
1: So what is happening in the US? Is there an effort or a push to get more buy-in from the public before the World Cup? How does the US sort of make soccer be more exciting for people?
10: There was, but what they did wasn't to try and sort of sell the game. They were selling the event. And I think that was exactly the right thing to do. They say, look, this is this enormous world event. I mean, we've seen Gianni Infantino this time saying this is 104 Super Bowls.
1: 104 Super Bowls.
10: I mean, that wasn't the language used then, but it was similar. This is this enormous global event. It's coming to your country. Go and watch it. Even if you're not interested in soccer, go and watch the fans. Go and watch the sort of the passion of other people.
1: So maybe people here were still on the fence about soccer as a sport. But an event, a show, now that is US of A. Up until then, Jonathan says World Cup opening ceremonies were kind of not so flashy.
10: There's something endearingly amateurish about quite a lot of it. There's this sort of school sports day atmosphere to it.
1: So the US said, hold my beer, we're going to turn this into a production. And listen, you can't make this up. That day, the day of the opening ceremony, June 17, 1994, will also go down in history as one of the juiciest moments of the 90s in the US for something else.
10: That's the day of the O.J. Simpson car chase through Los Angeles.
0: The vehicle is registered to Al Cowling, a former teammate, close friend of O.J. Simpson's, who has been a fugitive from justice now almost 12 hours.
1: The other day I was watching a documentary called Soccer Town USA, and the players were talking about how they were literally distracted by the O.J. chase that night when they should have been trying to get in the zone.
11: I'm hearing the TV in the background. I'm thinking, yo, Tones, what are you doing?
12: I couldn't believe this was happening, and he kept yelling at me, man, we got a World Cup game and it's early tomorrow.
10: So it's an absurd day of Americana.
13: The opening ceremonies are underway. Let's go now to Soldier Field.
1: It's a sweltering afternoon at Soldier Field, the largest sports stadium in Chicago, packed to the gills. More than 60,000 spectators on the stands and millions more watching at home. The MC of the event, none other than Oprah.
14: The United States of America warmly welcomes you to World Cup USA 1994! Everybody, let's celebrate with the incomparable Miss Diana Ross!
1: Diana Ross sashays into the field in a bright red 90s suit, her hair flowing. She's surrounded by hundreds of dancers dressed in white who part like the Red Sea as she sprints down the middle towards the goalkeeper. There's a soccer ball waiting for her. All she has to do is kick it into the goal.
10: And the idea is she kicks a ball into this goal, which then will split open, and that introduces the next phase of the opening ceremony.
1: But instead of that triumphant moment, Diana Ross hedges and then kicks the ball way to the left, missing the goal completely.
15: I'm not sure that was supposed to happen.
10: The goal still splits, everything goes off, but it just looks farcical. I mean, I think Oprah fell off the stage and damaged her ankle as well.
1: That wasn't on camera.
10: So it's sort of shambolic, it's ill-omened. It's very funny for those of us watching on. And then the game itself, the first game of the World Cup, which is Germany against Bolivia, is a terrible, terrible game.
1: Germany floundered, but ultimately beat Bolivia 1-0. It wasn't the best display of skill.
10: I'm watching it now thinking, God, I wish I'd been there to write about it. This would have been such an easy, funny piece to write.
1: But this embarrassing star didn't actually doom the whole tournament. For one, it had record attendance.
10: The highest average attendance of any World Cup was in 1994.
1: Oh, wow.
10: Because the US has enormous stadiums. I think probably there's a lot of immigrant communities who were going to games. There was a lot of travelling support. But, you know, ordinary Americans who had not previously watched soccer were clearly going because they wanted to witness the event.
1: But how did it end? Overall, was it a good World Cup? And what would make it a good World Cup if it was?
10: I mean, that's what makes a good World Cup is a great question. And I think it's only partly about the quality of football played. I think it's more about the storylines.
1: It's about the storylines. And the 1994 World Cup here in the US had some good drama. Argentinian superstar Diego Maradona had just returned from a drug ban to play that tournament.
10: Then the second game is against Nigeria. He's taken off for the random drugs test at the end.
1: Once the game was over, a nurse walked into the field and escorted Maradona out to get a doping test.
10: And it's a really poignant image. They walk off hand in hand, and she's wearing this sort of white uniform with sort of green crosses on it. And of course, he fails the drugs test.
16: Both analyses of the urine sample have proved to be positive.
10: And he never plays for Argentina again.
1: Another example of the drama of this World Cup was the tragic victory of the US over Colombia. After Colombian defender Andres Escobar kicked the ball into his own team's net.
17: Sends it inside, it's an own goal! The USA gets the score. Escobar on the own goal, and the United States beats Colombia 1-0.
1: Shortly after he returned to Colombia, he was shot to death. And there's still dispute over whether it was really about this mistake. But there were moments of triumph as well. Nigeria played their first ever World Cup, and even though they didn't make it far, Jonathan says it was a debut to remember.
17: Yakini's in the middle and has to score! 1-0 to Nigeria!
10: The first goal that Rashidi Yakini scores against Bulgaria in the group, and his celebration sort of clutching the net to his face, one of the great iconic celebrations. And that was a great Nigeria team to watch, and they went on to win the Olympic gold 2 years later. So there was loads of great stories, there was loads of great football played. The beginning and the end weren't great, but the stuff in between was really good.
1: That's my thing right there. The stories, the drama, the in-between. I love hearing Jonathan say that that's what makes a World Cup great. And it makes me wonder what the story of this summer's World Cup will be. By and large, the 1994 World Cup is credited with bringing back soccer to the United States. 2 years after the tournament, in 1996, the U.S. gave birth to Major League Soccer. Obviously, we know that the U.S. women's team has the most wins since the Women's World Cup started in 1991. They are the winning team.
18: And a goal! The woman they feared most in the air has given the USA the lead.
1: And this year, with the World Cup at home, the men, they'll have another chance to prove themselves on their home turf. And the home audience is watching.
19: The reason that we're decked out in this red, white, and blue, repping for USA, is for this reason. The exclusive reveal of the 2026 U.S. Soccer World Cup uniforms. And here they are.
1: The most watched, the most followed event worldwide is going to be played here in the U.S., in Mexico, and Canada. And this tournament is already primed for good stories. There's so many countries who fought so hard to get here, like Haiti, deep in a humanitarian crisis with security at an all-time low. Gangs rule the country, and yet they qualified to play this year, making an appearance for the first time since 1974. Iraq is also competing for the first time in 40 years. There's going to be 8 Arab nations playing, a record. Ivory Coast and Senegal are set to compete, even though the U.S. government put a visa ban on both of those countries. These stories also make it impossible to deny that the World Cup is coming back to a very different United States 32 years later.
10: I think this is a World Cup that people are approaching with trepidation because we don't know what's going to happen with Iran. It's the 23rd World Cup. The previous 22, the attitude of the hosts has always been, please come to our country, look at how great it is and go home and tell everybody. By and large, that has been the attitude of hosts. You look back, even Mussolini in 1934, subsidised travel for foreign fans because he wanted people to come and see his Italy and how efficient and beautiful and effective it was.
1: That's not the case today. The US is overly hostile to foreigners.
10: Well, four qualified nations are on a visa banned list, others on a soft block list. It's going to be a difficult tournament from that point of view in a way that other tournaments haven't been.
1: All of this will most likely become part of this World Cup story. Visa bans, ICE raids, war. Still, none of that can take away from how deeply diverse of a country we are. And that diversity will be on display at this World Cup as Americans wave their many flags. Even before planes arrive from abroad, there will be a base of fans from all over the world ready to cheer for their roots. Call me hopeful. But I think the U.S. will rally. I mean, it is football, after all.
20: Who do I root for the World Cup? Well, USA. Always, always USA.
21: I like the German team.
22: Morocco first, and the USA obviously second.
23: I would go with United States or Portugal.
24: Oh, Mexico 100% because I'm from there. My second choice is Spain.
25: I'm going to go ahead and say I just root for the Ecuadorian national team.
26: Oh, USA. USA. Nigerian blood roots, of course, but USA all the time.
27: I would say Haiti because I was born there, but I had a chance to live in Brazil shortly, and actually one of the games that I'm absolutely going to be devastated to watch is Brazil against Haiti.
28: But I would say I root a lot for England because obviously I'm half British.
29: Colombia. I like the Colombian men's team. Not England, that's for sure.
23: I root for, I don't know.
30: Mexico, but truly the U.S. because, you know, I've been raised here.
31: It's a complicated time to be a U.S. soccer fan.
32: I feel like part of me wants to root for the United States, even though politically I have some complications here, but that doesn't mean we shouldn't root for our guys here.
33: I'll root for Mexico, and if Mexico doesn't do great, then I'll root for USA. Viva Mexico.
2: So we just learned about the first time the World Cup came to the United States and how this event essentially is largely credited with the soccer renaissance in the country. And now we're going to hear from one of the players who was part of that rebirth of soccer right here in the United States.
34: It was really difficult to leave Uruguay for me. I remember telling my father at the time, "Dad, out of all the countries in the world that we could move to, why do we have to move to the one that doesn't have soccer?" And my grandfather was the one who, you know, he cleaned my soccer shoes. He's the one that took me to the practices with my team. I left Uruguay and I never saw my grandfather again. It was a very tough move.
2: And I'm going to let the host, Fernanda Chavarri, take it from here.
1: Could you have ever imagined how far you would go in the sport, moving to the U.S., the country that cared about soccer the least?
34: I could have never imagined. I mean, I really thought when I moved to the U.S., basically, that soccer was going to be a hobby for me and that I wouldn't be able to accomplish the goals that I had set out when I was growing up as a child in Uruguay. And I was on my way to going the pro route, and I felt like that got cut off. And it was, you know, let's just call it an unconventional way of making it where I wanted to make it in the first place, but I did.
1: Tabaré Ramos, or Tab, is widely regarded as one of the best U.S. soccer players of the 1990s.
34: Well, that's what my mother used to say, so let's just agree with that.
1: That might be underselling it a bit. He's a three-time World Cup player and the first player to sign with Major League Soccer, or MLS. He was named the 1990 U.S. Soccer Athlete of the Year after one of those World Cups, and he was inducted into the National Soccer Hall of Fame in 2005. So, yeah, it's definitely not just his mom. Soccer culture in the U.S. is particularly unique. And Ramos represents a pivotal moment in time for U.S. men's soccer. He's part of its renaissance, its rebirth. He's someone who came to a practically soccerless nation and helped build a new generation of fans, energizing a national team that long seemed hopeless. And like so many great American things, he came from somewhere else.
34: I'm sure I started kicking a ball as soon as I could walk soccer or football in Uruguay. It truly is a way of life. It's very much ingrained into the culture of the country. And what child growing up doesn't want to be a soccer player? It's basically everyone wants to play football. So when I signed for my first club in Montevideo, I was 6 years old. And I remember that my uncle sort of forced me to go to the club because he felt like I was ready. And I remember thinking, oh, my God, I don't think I'm ready. And he said to me, well, you've been playing on the street already for a couple of years.
1: He was ready. But then when he was about 11 years old, his family made the tough decision to move to the U.S.
34: In the late 70s, you know, the economy in Uruguay was not doing so well. So my father was in Uruguay. He had been an electrical engineer. So he came to the U.S. to work. He thought we'd have a better life here.
1: Moving as a kid is hard already. And moving to a place where the thing you love the most is not the star sport? That's tough. How did you sort of handle that when you got here? ¿Hablabas inglés?
34: No.
1: Or did you learn it when you got here?
34: I mean, we knew things like how to say table or cat or random things, you know, that really when you meet friends and when you're trying to be in a conversation doesn't really help a whole lot. So
1: none of that applies. I was there at one point.
34: And so it was really difficult. You know, I wish to tell you that I adapted to the country quickly, but it really was hard. You know, I moved into New Jersey. It's not like there were a lot of Hispanics in the area I was in. And, you know, it's hard to assimilate yourself into the culture and to become accustomed to what other people like. I was always very reserved and introverted. And for me, it became difficult to make friends. And, you know, my first year in this country was really hard.
1: Ramos was moving to what he envisioned to be a soccerless wasteland. But he serendipitously ended up in what just might have been one of the few places in the U.S. that really went crazy for soccer. Kearney, New Jersey. In the late 19th century, the town's gigantic thread mills attracted immigrants to work there. Early on, Kearney came to be known as the cradle of American soccer. It's the birthplace of a lot of really amazing players. And actually, the team associated with the massive factory in town, the Clark Thread Company, won 3 American Football Association Cups in the late 1880s. Other New Jerseyans from neighboring towns like Jimmy Douglas and Thomas Florey played in the first ever World Cup, coincidentally, in Uruguay in 1930. And the descendants of this town are loud and proud of this history and continue a fierce love of the game. But in terms of the rest of the country, soccer didn't really have that same appeal.
34: You went somewhere else, you realized that soccer didn't really exist, that soccer was sort of this hobby that some people had on the side. You know, you learn to become a salesman for the sport because you have no choice, because everywhere you go, soccer is, oh, you play that soccer. You know, it's not even soccer. It's that soccer. It's almost like that sport.
1: Ouch.
34: Yeah. And so you learn to accept that and you learn to say the right things.
1: But Ramos and his team did develop a rowdy fan base, affectionately self-described as the Kearney Army, as you can hear in this clip from the documentary Soccer Town USA. By 1984, Ramos had graduated high school, and he got a call. It was the New York Cosmos, the very same team that the soccer legend, Brazilian superstar Pelé, had played for. And they wanted to draft him. Ramos was thrilled. He trained with them for a little bit, but in the end, he decided to go to college instead. It's a familiar crossroads that a lot of immigrants and first gens find themselves in. Their parents sacrificed a lot to give them better opportunities. So they have to weigh that against their true passions.
34: My father always said that, you know, you can kick a ball for a little while, but you'll have your education for the rest of your life. That was really important to him. Fortunately, I was the best player in the country my senior year in high school. I could pick pretty much any college I could go to for free. And by the way, thank God, because my parents wouldn't be able to afford college. So it was good that I could go for free. So I decided to go to North Carolina State. And I think part of that was really the decision from my parents at North Carolina State. There was an Argentinian coach and his brother had played in the World Cup. So for my parents, that was sort of the connection in allowing me to once again connect to world soccer. And so I chose North Carolina State.
1: It turns out that was a smart decision. Because not long after he debated joining the Cosmos instead of going to college, the Cosmos and the entire North American Soccer League shuttered. But even though the league was no more, there was still great soccer to be played.
34: And then we went to the Olympics in Seoul.
0: On a bright and beautiful Saturday morning in Seoul, Koreans by the hundreds of thousands have turned out to create a day they've long awaited.
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3: 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I'm Pilar Uribe. Thanks for joining us. Gracias por acompañarnos. 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
2: It's Latino USA. I'm Maria Hinojosa. We're going to wrap up our special episode of our newest podcast called American Football. Our host, my colleague Fernanda Echavarri, is talking to former soccer player Tab Ramos about his career and about the rebirth of U.S. soccer. Now we go back in time to the South Korean Olympics in Seoul.
1: In the 1988 Olympics, the U.S. did pretty well. They tied with both Argentina and with South Korea, but ultimately lost to the USSR in a 4-2 game. It was a disappointing loss, but one that would soon be overshadowed by two incredible 1990 World Cup qualifying games. One where the U.S. would smash Costa Rica, thanks to an incredible goal by none other than Tab Ramos. And then...
5: ESPN presents the World Cup qualifying game. One of these teams will advance to the World Cup. It's the national teams of the USA versus Trinidad and Tobago.
1: It's a hot, sunny day in Port of Spain, Trinidad and Tobago. Haseley Crawford Stadium is packed with a sea of red, all for the home team.
5: It seemed like there was a mandatory sign that said you must wear red or you wouldn't be allowed to enter the stadium, because that's all you see here. It's just a sea of red.
1: Trinidadian flags are everywhere, and there are signs as far as the eye can see. One sign reads, "No way, USA." We're in minute 31 of an already intense match. Ramos kicks the ball over to midfielder Paul Caligiuri, and in an unlikely move, Caligiuri launches the ball with his non-dominant left foot, and...
5: a left-footed shot! Paul Caligiuri has scored a goal!
1: It's a historic goal, known as the shot heard round the world.
5: And a stunning goal, this crowd afterwards, you cannot believe it.
1: Which would lead to the U.S. finally entering the World Cup again after a 40-year dry spell. 40 years! Walk me through what it was like to go to Italy and represent the United States. What did that World Cup mean for you and your team?
34: I think first is, you know, thinking about how unlikely it was that we were going to qualify to that World Cup. You know, U.S. had not been to a World Cup in 40 years. And here we are, a bunch of young guys that basically had only college experience. And we end up qualifying to the World Cup. And you have the whole world watching, you know, a billion plus people watching. I remember walking onto the field and thinking, how am I here? How am I in this place? That's exactly what I wish I could tell you that I was looking at it in a different way, but really that's what it was. It was almost like I had fought my whole life from, you know, when I was 4 years old playing the game on the streets to then signing at 6 years old. And here I am at the one place where like every player in the world would trade positions with me, and how lucky am I to be here? And I actually thought those things. It was truly incredible to be in those shoes that day. I wish I could go back to that moment. I really do.
1: Overall, what would you say was the U.S. performance in that World Cup?
34: You know, I wish I could tell you it went well for us, but it really didn't. We were really not much better than tourists participating against some of the best players in the world. And so it was a wake-up call for us, but I think it was also a wake-up call for the country, and I'm very fortunate to have been part of that generation of players that took the national team back to the World Cup after four decades.
1: I don't think I would personally call their performance in Rome as that of mere tourists. I mean, yes, of course. The lack of experience did hurt them. They immediately lost 5-1 to Czechoslovakia. And then, like fighting a lion in its own den, went up against Italy.
34: We ended up, you know, fighting for that game, and we lost 1-0.
6: Giannini, here's Giannini!
34: We almost tied it at the end, actually, on a ball that almost went over the line.
6: Very good save. Rebound. Zenger at the double. Well, the best chance for the United States so far.
34: We definitely showed ourselves, but I feel like the world really put us in our place.
6: The United States team who showed plenty of fight. In the end here, it's finished, though. Italy won. The United States of America, nil.
1: Just to show you how historic this all was, even though the U.S. team did lose, it wasn't lost on anyone how incredible of an accomplishment it was for them to go toe-to-toe with one of the best teams at the time and only lose by 1 point. At the end of the game, the Italian team swapped jerseys with the U.S. team in a show of respect. Remember, the U.S. had not even been able to qualify for a FIFA Men's World Cup for four decades. I mean, these guys had given audiences here a great show. And even though the team exited the tournament early, Tab Ramos and the other two players from Kearney, New Jersey, came home to a big parade in their honor. They were toted around in these fancy Corvettes and even given a key to the city, as it was captured in the documentary Soccer Town USA.
7: Thank the mayor and the whole town of Kearney, the people, not only for being the greatest people in this country, but the greatest people in the world. And I really mean that, and thanks very much for everything.
1: Four years later, in 1994, it was time for the World Cup again. And this time, the United States was hosting.
34: By the time 1994 rolled around, we had already beaten England, we had beaten Portugal, we had beaten Ireland, we had tied Italy. We already were getting results summer after summer, and our team was improving. Mm. We were now a competitive team. We had experience, we had good players on the team. You know, we beat Mexico right before that World Cup started at the Rose Bowl in front of 100,000 people. So we went into that World Cup with momentum and really feeling confident about who we were.
1: Plus, they had the Kearney Army supporting them once again with kegs, signs, and all of their rowdy hooligan energy. Again, Soccer Town USA.
8: 120 of us out there. Every one of us had American strips on. We had girls in American bikinis. We were there for a party. We knew the party was there, and we took control.
34: We knew the Kearney guys were there. We didn't even know how they got to California, but they got there. And there was a neat thing about Kearney, which was, you know, we were the underdog town sort of everywhere we went. And that was the attitude of the fans.
1: So we're in the World Cup here in the U.S., and it's time for the home team to play its first game. They go up against Switzerland. They tie 1-1.
9: America have equalized!
1: It's clear from the start that this is not the U.S. national team of the past. Just look at their second game. They earn a massive 2-1 victory against Colombia.
10: For so long, the United States of America have been on the outside looking in when the FIFA World Cup is at the center of the world's attention. But now they are right at the heart of it. And they are the story here today.
1: They've now made it past the group stage, something that just 4 years prior seemed impossible. I mean, they're literally keeping up with one of the best teams in the world. In their game with Brazil, they are neck and neck.
10: The back heel from Ramos. That's nicely done by the United States. Beginning to grow in confidence here.
1: Until
10: Ramos and Leonardo tangling. Goodness me!
11: Oh, the elbow by Leonardo.
10: Tab Ramos in some distress.
34: We were tied 0-0 with Brazil in the second round, and I took an elbow to my head, which cracked my skull.
11: Hmm. Okay, there's Tab Ramos, doing well, shooting the ball, getting away almost. Pulls Leonardo's shirt, but then...
12: That is an elbow to the side of his face.
34: Obviously, at that point, I had to get taken out of the game. I know that the coach waited till halftime to see if I could go back in, but obviously I went from there right to the hospital, and so I didn't even see the second half. Matter of fact, I didn't even find out that we lost the game 1-0 until later that night, many hours after the game ended.
1: Watching the video of you getting hit, I mean, hearing you say right now, I took an elbow to the head, it really downplays sort of how violent this was. I wonder if at any point you, your family, anybody, if you said, you know what, this might be it. Like, this is a really serious injury. Do I retire now? Or were you super determined to get back and play?
34: I love that you asked me this question, because this goes back to the beginning when we talked about me being 4 years old and how important soccer was for me. As part of my recovery, I visited the Olympic boxing doctor just to sort of assess my injury and see what the possibilities of coming back. And the Olympic boxing doctor said to me, well, I can tell you, if you were a boxer, I would never let you box again. If you get hit in the head with a ball hard enough, you could have some real serious consequences.
1: Wow.
34: Had the elbow been a half an inch lower, I likely would have died on the field.
1: That's terrifying.
34: Yes. And yet, having said all that, I couldn't picture my life without soccer. I couldn't picture it. You know, it was a really difficult moment for me because it was a big decision to make. But in the end, I think I did the right thing by continuing to play.
1: The U.S. team would end up losing that game to Brazil when Ramos got hurt. Then they lost again to Austria. Brazil ended up winning the entire thing. But Ramos had led the U.S. to its best World Cup performance since that first ever World Cup game in 1930. Ramos recovers from his injury and starts to think about what's next. He ends up playing for the Real Betis in Spain and becomes one of the first U.S. players to make a name for himself in Europe. In 1995, he signed as the very first player in Major League Soccer, or MLS. And 3 years later, he plays his last World Cup. He's gone on to coach for teams like the Houston Dynamo and Hartford Athletic. He's also been a commentator for Telemundo in previous World Cups. Do you still speak Spanish or not much?
34: Sí, siempre. Los últimos dos mundiales los trabajé con Telemundo en español solamente. Sí, hice el mundial del 18 en Rusia con Telemundo y el de Qatar en el 22.
1: So looking back at what soccer was when you moved to the U.S. in the 70s and what it is today when it comes to popularity, buy-in, fandom, skill, how has it evolved? Where are we now? I'm just trying to understand from your perspective. You have seen it not from an audience perspective or a commentator or a historian. You played it. You lived it. And now we have the World Cup coming back. What's different now?
34: In 1994, I feel like it was sort of the birth of soccer here. 2026 has to be the World Cup that makes soccer permanent.
1: Ooh.
34: Now, I'll say this, you know, a lot has happened since 1994. You know, we have a league. Now the league has huge stadiums. The stadiums are full. They have training facilities for kids. Kids are developing. Mm-hmm. We have more and more good players. There's 30 teams in the league now. They're all doing well. They're known in CONCACAF. They dominate most of CONCACAF with Liga MX. Like, all of that's happening. But this is the World Cup in which I think we need to make some ground in the culture of the country, because this is the one thing that hasn't changed. I can still walk into a bar two blocks away from my house and the guys at the bar are not talking about soccer. They're talking about college basketball. They're talking about football. They're talking about baseball. They're talking about hockey. They're talking about many other sports that are not soccer. And so I think although the sport has come a long way, we still have a long way to go. I feel really proud of having been a big part of the sort of rebirth of soccer in this country, of having been maybe a small part of that generation of players, of four or five that were able to play those three World Cups in the 90s that sort of put soccer a little bit on the map in this country.
1: maybe not so small a part.
34: Well, you know, this is a team sport at the end of the day, and you're only one, so...
1: Of course, of course. Could soccer become America's favorite pastime?
34: Not in my lifetime.
1: Wow.
34: My experience so far as a 59-year-old, so it's quite a few years, is that soccer continues to be the sport of the future.
1: Hmm.
34: I would like to see it arrive at some point.
1: Although we may not see soccer becoming America's favorite pastime in this generation, who knows? Maybe the next one will see another Tab Ramos that will help push the sport to the top for the next generation. But that person probably won't be Ramos's youngest.
34: We put her in rec soccer, and immediately she yelled to the sidelines, "Why are you making me do this?" You know, so she didn't like it.
1: No, thank you, Dad.
34: So she became a dancer, and she did competitive dance, so that's her sport.
1: Maybe in their lifetime.
34: Maybe. I hope so. I hope so.
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2: 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The American football team includes Fernanda Chavarri, Rebecca Ibarra, Andres Caballero, Levi Sharp, Victoria Estrada, and Marlon Bishop. Fernanda Chavarri is Latino USA's managing editor. Nancy Trujillo is our production manager. Our engineers are Stephanie LeBeau, Julia Caruso, and JJ Carubin. The Latino USA team also includes Roxana Aguirre, Reynaldo Leaños Jr., Luis Luna, Glorimar Márquez, Vieta Martinelli, Monica Morales García, Adriana Rodriguez, and Nicole Rothwell. Benny Le Ramirez and I are executive producers. I'm your host, Maria Hinojosa. 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Hasta la próxima. No te vayas. Chao.
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19: I'm Greg Allen, NPR's correspondent in Miami. NPR is news as it happens. An earthquake in Japan, the explosion of an oil rig in the Gulf of Mexico, a political standoff in Madison. NPR is there with reporters based in Kabul and Cairo, Tucson, Chicago, and Seattle. 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
3: Live from NPR News in Washington, I'm Ryland Barton. A federal judge has reopened President Trump's lawsuit against the IRS over a 2019 leak of his tax returns. The president last week dropped that suit and in favor of a settlement that, among other things, created a fund to compensate individuals he argues were wrongly targeted by a weaponized judicial system. NPR's Elena Moore reports.
5: Trump sued the IRS for $10 billion back in February. Then, earlier this month, after the federal judge overseeing the case questioned its merits, he dropped it. Instead, the administration announced a settlement in which the Justice Department would start a, quote, anti-weaponization fund of nearly $1.8 billion, sparking concerns from Democratic lawmakers and others that payments could be awarded to January 6th defendants. The terms drew scrutiny from a bipartisan group of 35 former judges. And now, in a major setback for Trump, the federal judge has reopened the case, giving Trump's attorneys until June 12th to file a written response to claims that the dismissal was, quote, premised on deception. Elena Moore, NPR News.
3: Homelessness dropped slightly in the last year of the Biden administration, the first national decline in nearly a decade. NPR's Jennifer Ludden reports on the latest federal count.
22: This annual count was taken way back in January 2025. The federal housing agency HUD released the report months later than usual. It found the number of people sleeping outside or in shelters was down more than 3% to about 745,000, a bit fewer than a record high the year before. In a statement, the National Alliance to End Homelessness says that decline proved that programs to get people into permanent housing do work. The Trump administration has criticized that approach and wants a major shift toward transitional housing and forced treatment. Local providers worry that could push many people back onto the streets. Jennifer Ludden, NPR News, Washington.
3: Six families of transgender youth who received care at Stanford Children's Hospital have filed a lawsuit. They're asking a federal judge to stop the hospital from turning over private health information to the Trump administration. NPR's Selena Simmons-Duffin reports.
23: The Trump administration's stated goal is to end gender-affirming care for youth nationally. The latest effort to that end came when the Justice Department sought criminal subpoenas from a federal judge in Texas, asking for years of full patient files from hospitals all over the country. NYU Langone made the subpoena it received public earlier this month. Six families who received care at Stanford say this effort violates their right to privacy and that the government hasn't explained how they're planning to use the information or why they need to know patient identities. Attorneys representing the families say this is the first case challenging the Trump administration's use of criminal subpoenas to try and obtain transgender patient files. Selena Simmons-Duffin, NPR News.
3: Stock indexes closed higher on Wall Street today. This is NPR News.
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0: Nous sommes côté Radio L'École sous 91.3 FM avec cousin Jean Mapou. Le nous arrivés, nous dit tout le monde merci en pile. À vendredi prochain, 9h tapant. Bonne nuit.
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4: At long last, 11 weeks after the regular lawmaking session ended, Florida lawmakers have passed a state budget. Among the items that did not make it into the new spending plan, Florida Forever funding.
5: There seems to be this idea that it's a burden to the taxpayers.
4: Also this week, lawmakers will be back in Tallahassee next week for a special session to reduce property taxes, although some worry the impact on rural, poorer communities may be severe.
6: So you're going to knock off just the majority of the property taxes off their rolls and their ability to provide services.
4: We'll also hear from some frustrated Florida educators who are seeing public schools being hit on all sides by naysayers. And we'll head to Northwest Florida, where more than a few folks are upset about the possibility of a data center coming to their backyards. I'm Tom Flanagan, on air and online. This is Capital Report and our end-of-the-week wrap-up of top stories from Tallahassee. Well, Florida lawmakers passed a state budget this afternoon. That followed an extended process that required a special session to complete the spending plan for the second year in a row. The House and Senate couldn't reach an agreement during the regular session that ended back in March. The spending plan for the fiscal year that starts July 1st will be nearly $115 billion. Budget highlights include money for education, the environment, and pay raises for some state workers. Senate Appropriations Chair Ed Hooper says the final budget is fiscally sound.
7: Our revenue forecasts have stabilized, so by spending less than we have, we continue to right-size our budget for the long term.
4: House Minority Leader Fentress Driscoll says the final budget does not meet the needs of many Floridians.
8: Floridians are in a real crunch when it comes to rising costs, and that to me is why this budget is inadequate. It seemed to me that we should have focused more on delivering affordability for Floridians.
4: Governor Ron DeSantis will have about 1 month to sign the budget and issue vetoes before the July 1st start of the fiscal year. Florida's main conservation land buying program gets no new money from the state next year. Instead, WUSF Steve Newborn reports state lawmakers are paying ranchers and farmers not to develop their lands.
9: The state Senate allocated $35 million to Florida Forever earlier this year, and Governor Ron DeSantis had proposed spending more than three times that much. But the budget state lawmakers proposed this week zeros out any new funding. Gil Smart with Friends of the Everglades is not happy about it.
5: There seems to be this idea that it's a burden to the taxpayers, that acquiring land requires the actual purchase price and requires the upkeep of it. For whatever reason, the appetite for actually acquiring these environmentally sensitive lands seems to be diminishing.
9: Instead, lawmakers proposed more than $400 million to pay for conservation easements that prevent agricultural lands from being developed. I'm Steve Newborn in Tampa.
4: Florida's legislature is having another special session next week. This time, lawmakers want to put an item on the ballot this November that would reduce property taxes. Tristan Wood reports the proposal from Governor Ron DeSantis will lead to an initial increase in homestead exemptions and scale up to eventually eliminate all taxes on homesteaded properties.
10: The governor's plan would immediately raise the homestead property tax exemption from $50,000 to $250,000. He says that deal will eliminate property taxes for 60% of Florida homeowners and reduce them drastically for others. To be eligible, homeowners must maintain Florida residency for 5 years.
11: Someone has a $200 million home, what, they're going to get this massive? I'd rather focus on folks who are new homeowners, young people, seniors on fixed income, you know, our middle-class folks, and so this will be really significant.
10: Local governments have raised concerns about what the lost revenue could mean for the services they provide. Cragen Mosteller with the Florida Association of Counties says it will cost counties $5.6 billion in revenue. That's not counting losses to cities or school systems.
12: It's just a major restructuring of government in the state of Florida, and not in a good way, not in a way that's sustainable or something that's going to allow us to continue to build communities that people want to live in.
10: DeSantis has pushed back against those claims from local governments. He says local governments would be required to use property tax revenue to fund essential services under his proposal, and it includes a state trust fund to provide grants to local governments for essential services.
11: That revenue can only be used for schools, for police, for fire, and the core services that we all agree on. It's not going to be allowed to be used on some of the other things that I know are a little bit more divisive in terms of whether they're going to do.
10: Mosteller says that grant program likely won't be enough. She says smaller, more rural counties will be hit the hardest.
12: If you look at Wakulla County, Gadsden County, just in the surrounding area, the impacts there are significant because not only are the majority of those homes homesteaded, but they're lower valued homes too. So you're going to knock off just the majority of the property taxes off their rolls and their ability to provide services.
10: Democrats are opposing the cuts. Florida House Democratic Leader Fentress Driscoll is concerned the plan will make local governments unstable.
13: When we have folks who are trying to make decisions between whether to pay rent or to buy groceries, I think it is a gross misstep of this governor and the Republicans in the legislature to move to eliminate property taxes when people might need to rely on their local governments for more services at a time of national instability. And believe me, again, I am all for affordability solutions, but there are ways to do this that don't involve hobbling our local governments.
10: But since Democrats are a super minority party in the legislature, their opposition won't be enough to stop the issue from reaching the ballot. Florida Senate President Ben Allbritton has signaled support for the proposal. House Speaker Daniel Perez has stated his chamber needs more time to review the idea, but has generally supported property tax changes. But DeSantis and lawmakers cannot approve the proposal alone. Florida voters will have a say in November. For the measure to pass, it needs to get at least 60% support. The governor says he's confident his proposal will cross the finish line.
11: But I think you're going to have a lot of voters who say, okay, they want this, they think it'll be good, they just want to make sure that it's doable. So the fact that we're doing the phase-in, the fact that we have this fund, the fact that we're limiting the remaining property tax to the core services, I think it answers those concerns.
10: Lawmakers will convene starting Monday. I'm Tristan Wood.
4: Coming up on Capitol Report, congressional candidates are weighing in as a potential data center project could be heading to North Florida's Jackson County.
14: I'm not a fan of these AI data centers or the risk they pose to our critical drinking water.
4: Florida public school educators are feeling a bit under attack nowadays.
15: That we're indoctrinating kids, that we're grooming kids, we're turning girls into boys and boys into girls, and who's going in what locker room is just a bunch of crap.
4: Those adversely impacted by alligator Alcatraz are patiently waiting for the facility to breathe its last.
16: We can't even go down that road anymore to do what we do on a cultural aspect to honor, you know, our loved ones that have transitioned on.
4: And some young reporters are jumping in to fill the news gap left in places no longer served by professional journalists. A discussion surrounding a potential AI data center drew congressional candidates to North Florida's Jackson County recently. Randy Buxta with WFSU's Rural News Service reports the conversation is happening at the same time a state law to regulate such centers is set to go into effect this July.
17: Jackson County residents are overflowing the local commission chambers. Out in the street, they're holding signs reading, "Don't ruin our aquifer," and "We can't drink data." Back inside, Zachary Luttrell is speaking to the commission.
18: When did morals and empathy get tossed out the window for money?
17: Luttrell thinks data centers are moving into communities without paying attention to the impact they could have. He's worried about what the heavy water use that often goes along with data centers could mean for a nearby lake where his family likes to spend their weekends.
18: That sucks to tell my kids that because of a data center, family fun days at Ink and Find may no longer be a thing.
17: Large load data centers that help to power artificial intelligence programs have begun to spring up across the country, bringing concerns about noise pollution, higher electricity costs, and water use. Residents in Jackson County worry those problems have now reached their doorstep, and it's caught the attention of political candidates.
14: I'm not a fan of these AI data centers or the risk they pose to our critical drinking water.
17: Keith Gross is a Republican candidate running to represent Florida's 2nd Congressional District. Members of his team attended the recent Jackson County meeting. Later, in a phone call, Gross said he doesn't like the idea of a data center anywhere in North Florida. His concerns on the issue cross party lines. Yen Bailey, a Democrat running for the same congressional seat, was also at the meeting.
19: Even the thought of a data center coming into this community at this time is irresponsible, you know, with our water levels being what they are. But even if we were not in a drought situation, these data centers don't bring, you know, any benefit that they bring to this community are far outweighed by the harms that come along with it.
17: Another congressional candidate at the meeting, Democrat Nick Zeteslo, raised concerns about public disclosure. He says not enough is known about the project.
20: No developers have been named, no end user has been named. You don't know who you're negotiating with, and that alone should stop this process dead in its tracks.
17: Jackson County officials say their planning department received documents relating to a solar farm or battery storage facility, but after review began to believe the project may actually be a large-scale data center based on what's happened with similar projects in other states. That's one reason Commissioner Paul Donofrio Jr. says he'd like to take more time before making a decision.
21: But if there is one proposed, gives us the opportunity to do our due diligence, do our research to find out whether it's a good thing or a bad thing. Right now, based on everything that I am seeing, more than likely it would be a bad thing.
17: Another reason Donofrio Jr. says it makes sense to put the discussion on hold, a new law is scheduled to go into effect in July. It puts rules in place that ensure companies behind the centers, not local residents, pay for any added energy infrastructure needed for the centers to operate. It also puts water use protections in place and gives local governments control over where the centers can be built. Jackson County commissioners voted unanimously to put a one-year moratorium on any data center discussion. Their hope is that will give them more time to understand more about the company's plan, study its potential environmental and economic impacts, and give the new state law time to go into effect. I'm Randy Vuxta.
4: Fewer students, decreased funding, attacks from hostile politicians and partisan media. It seems public schools, especially in Florida, are going through tough times. According to former teacher, school superintendent, county commissioner, state lawmaker, and now head of the Florida School Superintendents Association, Bill Monford, the big bugaboo is inflation's impact on school funding.
22: And even though each year there's what's called a record amount of funding for public education, and that's true, but I think if you compare the numbers, just real simply put, the cost of living and the expenses has gone up. Those costs have gone up higher than the increase in support in public education. It's just a simple matter of math.
4: But what the state of Florida giveth, it can also taketh away. Monford notes districts get fewer dollars when they enroll fewer students.
22: If you drop in enrollment, of course, you drop in fundings. But in many cases, your expenses will remain the same.
4: He cites the ongoing need to maintain schools, run buses, staff classrooms, and all the other costs associated with education. And why are there fewer kids going to public schools?
22: There are a lot more parents who are taking a different approach to educating their children, either homeschool or private school. And then you've got the scholarships. In 2023, the legislature removed all caps in terms of income, so anybody can qualify for a scholarship. And we have more parents who are taking those options.
4: Although Monford insists the state's public schools can successfully compete with even the best private, charter, and home schools, the student drain continues. Leon County School Superintendent Rocky Hanna lays much of the blame on state and national politicians and their media allies.
23: Elected officials at the highest of levels talk negatively about public schools and public school teachers and what's going on in our classrooms, that we're indoctrinating kids, that we're grooming kids, we're turning girls into boys and boys into girls, and who's going in what locker room. It's just a bunch of crap.
4: And since fewer students means less funding, more and more Florida school districts are having to consolidate and close schools. Orange County is shutting down 6 elementary and 1 middle school. Broward County is shuttering 4 elementary, 1 middle, and 1 high school. 9 schools are closing in Miami-Dade. Even tiny Union County in northeast Florida is facing the possibility of school closures. Caught in the middle, it seems, are Florida teachers. Here's Jonah Mundy, a science teacher at Tallahassee's NIMS Middle School.
0: Florida currently is ranked 50th in the nation in terms of teacher salary. And that's causing talented teachers, talented professionals, young teachers, veteran teachers to leave the profession. Not because we want to, because we simply can't afford it.
4: Leon Superintendent Rocky Hanna notes there are fewer and fewer education majors coming out of the state's colleges and universities. He thinks there are two major reasons.
23: One is the pay, is certainly the pay. And two is this horse crap about what's going on in public schools, okay? And all the culture wars and all the other things that are being said. And young people are going, I'm not getting in the middle of that for $48,000, right? I mean, who would want that job?
4: Still, if little can be done at the local level to tamp down the negative rants against public schools, maybe something can be done to bring in more money. The Leon School District plans to ask the county's voters for a $1 million boost in property taxes. And school board member Roseanne Wood notes nearly half of the state's other districts are doing the same.
1: There are 4 millage increase, 29 counties in Florida that have made that decision. They realize that we are not being funded adequately from the state, and so they are taking it into their own hands.
4: The tax increases will be decided by Florida voters in the November election. We have an update on the future of Florida's alligator Alcatraz in the Everglades. For more than 40 weeks, volunteers from Southwest Florida have gathered every Sunday outside the immigrant detention center known as Alligator Alcatraz. They pray for the people detained inside and for the facility itself to close down. Now, with reports that the Department of Homeland Security may shut the detention center down by early June because of mounting costs, the weekly vigils show no signs of stopping. WLRN's Joshua Ceballos was at Alligator Alcatraz recently and brings us this story.
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24: On a recent Sunday afternoon, more than 24 people gathered around a patch of dirt across the street from Alligator Alcatraz. Many of them are in their 60s and older. Retirees and snowbirds from Naples and Fort Myers on Florida's west coast either take a tour bus or drive an hour and a half or more to be here every week. They've come from various churches and faith traditions to pray and to demonstrate against the reportedly inhumane conditions inside the detention center, where detainees have claimed that people are kept in cages with limited access to medical care and basic hygiene.
25: It just sickened me that this is a country that shouldn't be standing for anything like this.
24: That's 82-year-old John Reynolds from Naples, talking from his seat on a blue lawn chair that he brought on the bus from home. He's a retired Army veteran who started coming to the vigils after hearing that Florida and Alligator Alcatraz were becoming models for immigrant detention facilities around the country.
25: This isn't what it should be. This isn't what a lot of people in the service spent their time, you know, paying a price for.
24: The folks here have forged a community through the vigil, connecting with each other to plan demonstrations and garner support for people in detention and their families. One person brings fruits from their yard or brownies that their wife made. People share tents and signs that they brought from home. They share in joy as well as in grief. Ariane Betancourt's father, Justo, was recently released from detention at Alligator Alcatraz. She'd been a regular attendee at the Sunday Freedom Vigils, but couldn't make it this time. She called, and an organizer put a mic up to the telephone.
26: First of all, I wish I was there today to celebrate with all of you that my dad is finally free. He is home. I want to thank everyone for 42 weeks of efforts, not just for my families, but for so many others.
24: Betancourt couldn't be at the vigil in person because her dad was in the hospital.
26: My father was released in the worst health condition that I've ever seen. He can barely speak. He can barely walk. He was experiencing strokes inside during detention. and they were doing nothing about it. They would tell him to drink water, lay down, and sleep it off.
24: A spokesperson for the Department of Homeland Security confirmed that Justo was arrested last October and described him as a, quote, criminal illegal alien from Cuba. The spokesperson said there is no record of Justo suffering a stroke while in detention and that ICE provides comprehensive medical care, quote, from the moment an alien enters ICE custody. Vigil members prayed for the Betancourt family, just as they prayed for Justo for the many months that he was in detention. Even members of the Miccosukee Native American tribe joined in, including local activist and tribal member Betty Osceola.
5: And Creator, I ask for your prayers and your help for the young lady who has been coming here, for her father who had been in here for 6 months. I pray that for the healing for this man and for his family so that he can spend more days with his family creating more happy memories.
24: The Miccosukee tribe has actively opposed Alligator Alcatraz because it sits in the middle of their ancestral land in the Everglades. The tribe joined a lawsuit led by nonprofit environmentalist group Friends of the Everglades to halt operations at the detention center on ecological grounds. Osceola told WLRN outside a federal courthouse in Miami several months ago that the facility is interrupting the tribe's cultural practices.
16: When there's times of loss in our community, we can't even go down that road anymore to do what we do on a cultural aspect to honor, you know, our loved ones that have transitioned on. So we're being put in a situation to have to look elsewhere to do that.
24: Noelle D'Amico is Director of Social Justice for the Worker Circle, a national secular Jewish organization that works in social activism. They're also the organizing entity behind Freedom Vigils.
6: We give people a lot of support. We reach out to them. We say, you know, what is it that you're trying to build here? Where would be a good location? Have you looked at, is there a public, you know, sidewalk outside the ICE court? You know, whatever you need to figure out, right? There's all sorts of stuff, right? And a lot of people, they want to do it, but they get nervous because they say, oh, I've never done anything like this. And we say, don't worry about that. We'll help you.
24: The group is sharing its strategic model for these vigils. They recently held a national Zoom call on a Monday night with demonstrators all over the country looking to pray and gather outside the detention centers in their communities.
7: I know that we have people from all across the country joining us this evening, Greenwood, Indiana, Phoenix, Arizona, LA, oh wow, already across the map, San Antonio, Texas.
24: The expansion of the Freedom Vigil is emblematic of one of the main messages running through the most recent gathering outside Alligator Alcatraz. The fight is not yet over.
8: You have done this, and we cannot give one inch. This is it.
9: That's right.
8: One yard line. And what happens at the 1 yard line? Anybody who's a football fan knows the defense gets stronger, man.
24: The New York Times recently reported that the Department of Homeland Security wants to close the facility because it's too costly to maintain. Vendors have allegedly been told to wind up operations by early June, near the first anniversary of the detention center's opening. Florida Governor Ron DeSantis said at a recent press conference that the facility was never meant to stay open permanently.
12: It's at an airport down there where everything that we constructed is temporary. We didn't build any permanent facilities down there because we knew it was going to be temporary.
24: That clip is from WESH News in Orlando.
13: I'm not really sure I believe it yet.
24: Nora Espinal has been to nearly every vigil since the beginning.
13: I mean, I believe it's going to happen because I believe there's $1 million a day. How much money do we have for hurricanes, tariff, hurricane season's right here? It has to close financially. I don't think we can afford it anymore. I don't think we could have ever afforded it.
24: While the news of the closure would seem to be a victory for the prayer group, they all share a sense that the real finish line is far ahead. Not just seeing Alligator Alcatraz shut down, but seeing accountability for the alleged abuses inside the facility against migrants trying to make a life in the U.S. I'm Joshua Ceballos in Miami.
4: 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I'm Tom Flanagan. Finally this week, a Palm Beach County program enlists high schoolers to fill local news gaps. Today, millions of Americans live in counties with no or limited access to local news. Startup news outlets are trying to fill the void in their communities. WLRN's Jake Shore reports on a Palm Beach County outlet's pilot program with reporters in high school.
27: Kelvin Verhovliak is a junior at Inlet Grove Community High School in Riviera Beach. He says he never really thought about journalism before.
28: Journalism wasn't really on my mind.
9: I mean, I've seen journalism. It was like, yeah, journalism. Once you get into journalism, it's like, oh, wow, it's journalism. Like.
27: But now, he's one of five student reporters in STET News' Community Voices program. STET is a three-year-old digital outlet covering Palm Beach County, and its program is modeled after a Chicago initiative that pays adult residents to report on local government meetings. But STET's version trains high schoolers on civics and journalism while paying them $200 a month to cover their hometown of Riviera Beach. Launched last April, the program has produced stories on a new bus program, a costly water treatment plant, and the appointment process for city advisory boards. 16-year-old Michaela Graham says she's learned the importance of sticking to the facts.
10: I realize it's kind of hard to not include your opinion on certain things, but I feel like now that I'm doing it, I don't know, it's very impactful, I can say.
27: Riviera Beach is a majority black city north of West Palm Beach. Quality news coverage has largely disappeared as the local newspaper has receded. Census data says roughly 1 in 5 residents live in poverty, and developers are increasingly looking to the city as Palm Beach County's growth has exploded in the past decade. 17-year-old Miles Wiggum says he's learning things about his city he would have never known before.
11: Maybe 5 minutes from my house, they're tearing down this old, what was it called? The water park. It's the Riviera Water Park, and they're putting a new police station there. And I used to swim there as a kid. I wouldn't have known that it was getting tore down if I didn't go to these meetings.
27: The key part of the program is attending city government meetings and writing about them. It's a rite of passage for most Cub reporters.
26: I think I know what the angles are for that story. Why don't you tell me what you want to write about?
27: That's Liz Capozzi. She's one of STET's co-founders and edits for the students. It's a weekday after school, and the journalists are crafting a story about how Riviera Beach was a finalist for something called the All-American City Awards. Michaela says she wrote
10: a very, very rough draft of it. I gave a little background on what the All-American Awards was, and I also talk about what Riviera Beach put in their application when they applied to it.
27: Over the next half hour, the students try to whittle down their different versions into a single story. They argue over descriptions, fact check each other, and make sure the names are spelled correctly. CB Hanif is Inlet Grove's journalism teacher and shares nuggets of wisdom like this.
14: Editorial writing is the art of knowing what to leave out. Because you got all this stuff, and you're trying to distill it into a comment to tell readers, what it means, why it's important, what should happen.
27: The group eventually gets the story into shape. And about a week later, I came back to Inlet Grove to interview them. I asked the students what they thought the future of journalism was. Here's Kelvin.
9: I feel like journalism is more through social media. It's not even through articles or, for example, the New York Times. Back then, it was major. Everybody wanted to read it. And I was the New York Times, it's a little ancient thing. It's a little in a museum. You can just post it up in the museum. So it's kind of interesting.
27: Miles takes the mic.
11: I just think a lot of people nowadays have issues reading things. So that's why they don't go to actual news sites anymore. I feel like they'd probably be interested in learning about the news. Just we have to advertise it in a way that makes it easy for them to digest.
27: Michaela says she's gotten a lot out of the program.
10: Journalism as a whole opens the doors to a lot of opportunities for us. Because I know that once I got into STET News, I've been having so much opportunities to get my name out there.
27: While student reporters can't replace the media ecosystem we once had, it seems like a good place to start. I'm Jake Shore in Riviera Beach.
4: Our regular Capitol Report correspondents are Gina Jordan, Regan McCarthy, Randy Buxta, and Tristan Wood. Thanks also to Steve Newborn, Joshua Ceballos, and Jake Shore. 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

0: 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And for you night owls, there's the BBC World Service News from 1 a.m. to 5 a.m. each weekday morning. 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
4: 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It's time for another hour of great jazz here on Weeknight Jazz with Tony Moha, here on 91.3 WLRN and 91.5 in the Keys. It's great to have you along, and we hope you'll stay tuned. There's much more to come.

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There is more just ahead on Weeknight Jazz right after these announcements.

We're so glad you've joined us for this edition of Weeknight Jazz here on South Florida's home for great jazz, 7 nights a week, 91.3 WLRN. 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
4: 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And 101.9 NPR for the Palm Beaches. 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
5: BBC World Service, it's 6 hours GMT. Welcome to Weekend with Julian Warica. NATO member states are assessing how to improve their defences against drones after one hit an apartment complex in the Romanian city of Galați on Thursday night. We'll be speaking to Romania's president. Also, after record-breaking temperatures for May across Western Europe, how should its citizens adapt to extreme heat? We'll hear from one of Colombia's leading folk singers, and a new film about Leonora Carrington, the 20th century British-Mexican surrealist painter.
6: Don't you think it's dangerous to blur the distinction between abstraction and reality?
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3: Exit Frederica Wilson. Enter Chevron Jones. Hurricane season has a lighter forecast, but fewer forecasters, and Muslims celebrate Eid al-Adha amid rising Islamophobia. Welcome to the South Florida Roundup on WLRN. I'm your host, Tim Padgett. In the next hour, we'll talk to Democratic State Senator Chevron Jones, who may jump into Florida's 24th District congressional race now that 8-term Congresswoman Frederica Wilson is stepping out. We'll also discuss what's expected to be a quieter hurricane season, but what about that El Nino and where many laid-off federal forecasters have gone? And we'll explore the Muslim festival of Eid al-Adha and the challenges Muslims face with a local imam. All that coming up right after the news.
4: BBC News with Danielle Jałowiecka. The head of the World Health Organization, who's in the Democratic Republic of the Congo, is due to travel to the northeastern province of Ituri, the center of the current Ebola outbreak. Tedros Adhanom Ghebreyesus is spearheading efforts to contain the virus. Since the outbreak was declared 2 weeks ago, there have been more than 1,000 suspected cases and more than 240 deaths. Barbara Plesasha is in Nairobi.
5: This is the 17th Ebola outbreak in Congo, so there's a lot of experience and expertise around it, but the global health system has changed since the last one. There's been a cut in global aid. The U.S. has pulled out of the WHO. It's dismantled its U.S. Aid Development Agency. Now it is involved, but not in the same way that it was before, and all of this has also hampered the response, especially health officials say the surveillance capacity, which is one of the reasons why the outbreak has went on undetected for some time.
4: Scientists have carried out a large-scale international trial of a DNA test that can distinguish between breast cancer patients who need chemotherapy and those who do not. The results suggest millions of women could safely avoid chemotherapy, sparing them its toxic side effects. The United States, Britain and Australia have announced they're working together to develop undersea drones. The US Defense Secretary Pete Hegseth said the project would deliver a range of adaptable multi-mission craft. His British counterpart, John Healey, said they would comprise both sensors and weapons. The three countries formed a defense pact called AUKUS in 2021 to counter China's growing influence in the Asia-Pacific region. Our correspondent, Suranjana Tiwari, is in Singapore, where the project was announced.
6: The AUKUS strategic alliance was announced some time ago, and our understanding was it was going to be those nuclear submarines that were built in the UK and provided to Australia. But after this meeting, we do understand that now the alliance is looking at unmanned underwater vehicles, essentially underwater drones, to be supplied as part of the project as well.
4: The US Defense Secretary Pete Hegseth has also said the US is more than capable of restarting the war with Iran. He was speaking after President Trump met his advisers to decide whether to extend the current ceasefire. No decision has been announced. Mr. Hegseth was addressing the Shangri-La Defense Summit.
7: We were in a cabinet meeting just a couple of days ago, and the president said, hey, it will be a great deal. And if Iran doesn't want to make a great deal that ensures they don't get a nuclear weapon, they can deal with the guy on my left. And he was pointing at the War Department. And we're serious about that. Our ability to recommence if necessary is, we are more than capable. Our stockpiles are more than suited for that.
4: You're listening to the latest world news from the BBC. The United States military has carried out another deadly strike on a boat in the Eastern Pacific, the third attack this week. Some 200 people have been killed since the US began targeting vessels in the region that it accuses of drug trafficking. In this latest case, it gave no evidence of that. Here's Electra Naismith.
8: US Southern Command posted video of the attack showing the boat exploding into a massive fireball. It said three people were killed, describing them as narco-terrorists. The US began Operation Southern Spear in September, targeting what it says are transnational criminal networks. But there's been no evidence that it's criminals coming under attack. Democratic and some Republican lawmakers, as well as retired military officials and war experts, have all questioned the legality of the strikes, which often appear to target civilians posing no immediate threat.
4: Russia is stepping up its pressure on the Armenian Prime Minister Nikol Pashinyan ahead of elections next weekend. Moscow has recalled its ambassador for consultations over Armenia's growing ties with Brussels. On Friday, President Putin urged Mr. Pashinyan to hold a referendum on joining the EU, saying Armenia needed to decide between that and remaining part of the Russian-led Eurasian Economic Union. Israel has issued new evacuation orders to seven villages in southern Lebanon. Smoke has been seen rising in the area. The orders followed Hezbollah firing rockets into northern Israel overnight. Israel says they caused damage but no casualties. The Champions League holders Paris Saint-Germain are preparing to defend their title against Arsenal in the final of Europe's showpiece football competition. PSG start the match in Budapest, having lifted France's Ligue 1 trophy for the 12th time in 14 years. Arsenal are fresh from their first English Premier League title in over two decades. The London club face a mammoth task against a formidable PSG side. BBC News.
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3: Welcome to the South Florida Roundup on WLRN. I'm Tim Padgett. Bienvenidos, bienveni, bienvindo. This morning, at a press conference in Miami Gardens, eight-term South Florida Democratic Congresswoman Frederica Wilson confirmed that she will not seek re-election in November.
10: The Congresswoman is not going to seek another term. Even leather wears out.
3: The 83-year-old Wilson's exit leaves her district, Florida's 24th, a Democratic stronghold that includes North Miami-Dade and South Broward counties, open for a new generation of challengers. A likely frontrunner is expected to be Democratic State Senator Chevron Jones, who just announced he won't seek re-election to the state legislature. I spoke with Jones yesterday, that is Thursday, about his possible congressional candidacy, and about the complicated chessboard South Florida Democrats face now that Florida's new congressional map has cut their number of blue seats in half. Among the disputes, Democratic Congresswoman Debbie Wasserman Schultz's decision this week to run in the 20th district, one historically reserved for a black representative. Senator Jones, thank you for your time.
11: Thank you, Tim.
3: You've announced that you're ending your re-election campaign for the Florida State Senate, and you're hinting that, quote, another chapter may just be beginning. What led you to this decision not to run again for the state legislature, but are you preparing to run for Congress in the state's 24th district?
11: You know, Tim, I have spent the last 13 years in the legislature, of course, 8 years in the House and 6 years in the Florida Senate, which has been an absolute pleasure championing the work that I have championed over these last few years. Me resigning at this point in time was to give an opportunity for somebody else to continue the work that we have started in Tallahassee, and someone who will continue the work in this district, which is the largest black district in the state of Florida. There are other opportunities that potentially might open up, whether that happen or not, That is not what I will just wait in the wing on, because there are other things I can do. That we do know that the Congresswoman currently now, there's speculation that the Congresswoman is going to retire. I do not know the Congresswoman's timeline of when that's going
3: meaning,
11: to happen.
3: Meaning, I should say, meaning Frederica Wilson.
11: That's right, Congresswoman Wilson. I'm not sure of her timeline, but if and when that time comes, is that something that I would look at? Absolutely, I will absolutely take a look at that. Tim, I'll be honest. I've always said that I will go as far as the people will take me, and if it makes sense and the people believe it's the best move, then that's something that I will do.
3: Now, you've said you would support Congresswoman Frederica Wilson if she seeks another term for her 24th district seat. She's 83 years mm-hmm. old. At the same time, many Democrats appear to be looking toward the future of leadership in South Florida. So what conversations do you think the community is having right now about generational change?
11: Yeah, listen, I think there is a balance that needs to happen. I think we need to look at what it means to have steady handed leadership, which I also call seasoned leadership. And also believe that there's a time to where we also need to bring in new leadership. I think this balance is necessary. The seasoned generation mentoring the younger generation that's coming into Congress or coming into anybody is extremely important. I think the conversation that's happening in the community is people are looking for what does bold leadership look like. They are looking for what does it look like for us to move into this next era. Not just politics, but this new normal that has been created because of this administration and previous administrations and what they have created. I think people are looking for bold leadership in this moment, but I do think there needs to still be a balance, because it just makes for a better institution.
3: But if you do pursue Florida's 24th congressional district seat, why would you argue you represent that bold leadership, as you just put it? Why would you argue you're qualified to replace a popular veteran lawmaker in Washington like Frederica Wilson at this moment in your career?
11: You look at people who have held this seat, like Carrie Meek. You look at people who have held who holds this seat now, Frederica Wilson. These individuals they have never been afraid to stand up to big fights. In Tallahassee, for the past 13 years, I have stood up to big fights, whether it was after the death of George Floyd and the governor making it illegal to protest in streets and for people to speak up. I don't mind going toe-to-toe with individuals. I don't mind going toe-to-toe with bullies, especially when it comes to people who I represent, people who I love. And that is that there will be no different in this fight. You look what's happening in Washington, D.C. right now. We've been fighting Donald Trump, and we've been fighting what we're seeing right now in Washington, D.C., from Tallahassee, because we know that is the impetus for all of this is happening. And I can continue that strong fight in Washington.
3: Now, you've built a reputation in Tallahassee as a vocal advocate on voting rights, education, and health care, despite serving in a very Republican-controlled legislature. How would your approach mm-hmm. change or stay the same if you were elected to Congress?
11: How I have functioned in Tallahassee has worked. And that has been gaining the trust of my colleagues on the other side of the aisle. So they know that my fight for my community trumps everything. The fight from the people who I represent trumps everything. And our friendship will never be that strong to where I don't push back on anyone who is beating up on the little man or the little woman. And so I will continue that, but I will work across the aisles. I will continue to do that. And that's why I have been successful in the Florida legislature. And that has been because gaining the trust of my colleagues to know that, yeah, Chevron means business when he's fighting for the people within his district and people within the state of Florida.
3: Now, you've also mentioned concerns about rising costs and housing affordability. South Florida remains one of the most expensive places to live in this country. What specific federal policies do you believe are needed to address that crisis in localities like this one?
11: First of all, we have to look at what the relationship that our state has that our state has with the federal government and how those dollars are being dispersed into communities. Being able to push back currently right now on this administration on the wasteful spending, and not only just in this way in their wasteful spending, but what we are ignoring. When we are spending billions of dollars on wars, pushing back on what we're doing to our education system and those dollars that are not transferring into our state, that's not going into our communities. I mean, we have to continue to work with Leader Jeffries. We'll continue to work with my Democratic colleagues in each state to make sure that we are collaborating on what it means to bring relief and affordability to the state, to our state and to our community.
3: Congressman Jeffries being the minority leader in the House
11: That's
3: of Representatives.
11: Correct.
3: This is the South Florida Roundup on WLRN. I'm Tim Padgett. I'm speaking with Democratic State Senator Chevron Jones about his decision not to run for re-election and his possible decision to run instead for Congress in Florida's 24th district, as well as the new district chessboard South Florida Democrats now face. Now, you've been critical of U.S. Representative Debbie Wasserman Schultz of South Florida, who currently represents Florida's 25th congressional district, for her recent decision to run in District 20, which is a historically black district in Broward County. Why do you feel she's wrong to do this?
11: No, I don't want to use that type of language as far as her being wrong, because this is a democracy. So people have the right to do whatever they desire to do. And Debbie and I have been friends for a very long time. I will be very frank that she has done a lot for this community and she has done a lot for the party. With that being said, there is also an aura that is going across this country that we see with the elimination of black representation in the country. And that coupled with what we just saw in Tallahassee, where the governor has condensed the amount of black access seats that we have. And it's just so happened that Debbie is now running in a traditionally black held seat that Alcee Hastings used to hold. That is a historic district. It's not the fact that she's wrong for doing it. It's the fact that we're pushing back on the elimination of black representation down to one black access seat in a state of 24 million people. Everyone, and I'll say this, as I always have said, everyone deserves to have a seat at the table. Every race, every group, it doesn't matter what color, everyone deserves to have a seat at the table. Why? Because people should be represented by people who know their lived experience.
3: But you are asking her to reconsider this decision?
11: Yeah. Yes. I mean, it's not just asking to reconsider. It's also asked to sit down and talk with. And I think that's happening. But it's also asking to sit down and talk with the black community and those individuals with those concerns. So she know and she have that relationship. Because listen, if she stays in and she wins, those are relationships that she still will have to have. And she at least have established some type of baseline of conversation that has started. And they need to have the tough conversation.
3: Now, you are also endorsing David Jolly for governor when there's a black candidate, Jerry Demings, running against him. Can you explain why Jolly then is getting your support?
11: You know, I had my support with Mr. Jolly prior to Mr. Demings jumping in the race. I held off on the endorsement out of respect for our respect for Mr. Demings. I did reach out to Mr. Demings after I spoke with after session and let him know that my endorsement for Mr. Jolly was coming out. And listen, David.
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2: The independents and Republicans, because he has a message that I believe personally that we need right now to bring individuals from both sides and get back on track to governance, because we've seen what has been happening in the last 8 years. And I think David, he has what it takes to get us back on track, not for just from a Democratic Party standpoint, mm-hmm. but collectively as a state.
3: Mm-hmm. Now, your Democratic colleague, Congressman Jared Moskowitz, announced this week that he's running for re-election in the newly drawn District 25, which is now a Republican stronghold. Will you support him? How do you think he'll do?
2: Absolutely. Jared is one of my closest friends, and Jared is probably one of the best orators that we have in the Democratic Party. I think that Jared's going to do well. Jared resonates with both sides of the aisle. Jared is with you when he's right. But he rolls deep with the party, with his party, and he believes in his democratic values. He's a strong advocate for his Jewish community, for Israel, and so which is the large part of that district. So Jared will know how to communicate with those people, and I predict Jared will be going back to Congress.
3: Now, if you were to run for Congress and if you were elected, you would become Florida's first openly LGBTQ member of Congress. What significance would that have for you personally and for representation from this state?
2: I think I've said this on this show before, and I guess if you're not at the table, then you're on the menu.
3: Right.
2: Representation is important, but much bigger than being the first of anything. It's important that other young Black men, it's important that other LGBTQ plus individuals, they see someone who they can see themselves in. And it's a privilege to be able to do that. I'm not in it for that. I genuinely mean this, Tim, that I desire to leave this place much better than it was than when I was born on October 12th, 1983. And I think this is the path that individuals can look at and say that he did that, in the same way that I look at other people to say he or she did that, and they made this path for us. I think it's important.
3: 1983, that makes me feel old. Democrats in Florida have struggled statewide in recent election cycles. As someone who led the Miami-Dade Democratic Party ahead of the 2024 elections, what do you believe the party needs to do differently to reconnect with voters on the local, state, and national levels?
2: Listen, first of all, shout out to Laura Kelly, the chair for the Miami-Dade Democrats. Like, she is doing an amazing job with organizing in Miami-Dade County. She's doing an amazing job in re-engaging people from all various different communities. I think the Democrats in Florida are on a high. I don't think that we're that special that the family fights that we might see that might be happening are foreign to us. But I think Nikki is creating a strong coalition around the state, and I know that there are people who the feelings are scattered of what their thoughts are as far as leadership is concerned. That's a conversation that we can have after November. But I've spoken with Nikki almost once a week. I think the party is doing the best they can right now. I think they're riding the wave that we see that's happening across the country. I think we're riding the wave of Eileen Higgins. I think we're riding the wave of Emily Gregory. I think we're riding the wave of Brian Nathan. I mean, there's so many other wins that's happening. I think we have to keep that momentum. Last thing I'll say is that engaging in the messaging that must be maintained right now is letting know that the Republicans have not made our lives better. You have a president of the United States who came in and said that he wanted to lower costs, but we have the highest gas prices. Inflation hasn't gone down. So we have to make it clear that we're living in a time where the

0: Republicans have not made our lives better, but and that's why they're doing what they're doing now with the
1: Right.
0: elimination of seats and all these things that we're seeing.
1: Now, and Eileen Higgins, Emily Gregory, Brian Nathan, I should mention those are names of Democrats who were recently elected in Florida, right?
0: Yes, right.
1: Now, you said your decision came after, quote, prayer, reflection, and honest conversation. At this point in your public life, Senator Jones, what do you believe your constituents are asking from their leaders that they just may not be getting right now?
0: You know, that's an, when I last week I had my I had an event, the Truth event that talked about voting rights and the new maps. A young lady said something that resonated with me. She said, "All we're doing is looking for politicians to tell the truth." She said, "We don't believe you all because you say what you say, but when you get elected, we never see you again." Yeah, I think people are looking for less politicians and they're looking for more human beings. Like, let your I don't know be your I don't know. Let your I'm going to do this be your I'm going to do it. And I think that's what people are looking for. And then they truly want to see people who are fighting like hell on their behalf. I think people want it now. I don't think they just want to hear you say it. I think people want to see it. Even if you're, I mean, I've been a minority power party for quite some time. And yes, I haven't been successful in a lot of things that I would desire to do. But if people can see that you're at least fighting, then I think that's what people are seeing. Like, don't go down without a fight. Show that you at least are fighting. I think people want to see that.
1: Senator Jones, thank you very much.
0: Thank you, Tim.
1: That was my conversation yesterday, Thursday, with Democratic State Senator Chevron Jones. After Congresswoman Frederica Wilson's announcement this morning that she will not seek re-election, Jones is now expected to announce his candidacy for her 24th district seat next week. Still to come, a lighter hurricane season forecast, but what about that El Nino? This is the South Florida Roundup on WLRN.
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1: Welcome back to the South Florida Roundup on WLRN. I'm Tim Padgett. Our six-month Atlantic hurricane season starts on Monday, June 1st. Forecasters are predicting a lighter storm season, which is, of course, great news. But then again, all it takes is one bad hurricane, one Andrew, to turn a light season into a historic disaster. And what about that unusually strong El Nino pattern everybody keeps talking about? Is that good or bad news? And either way, after the hundreds of Trump administration layoffs we've seen in the past year and a half at agencies like the National Oceanographic and Atmospheric Administration, or NOAA, do we have the necessary core of expert forecasters in place to warn us about what may still develop out there? The good news there is that many of those displaced weather experts have been picked up at the University of Miami, so they're still out there keeping an eye on things. But that and the lighter hurricane forecast doesn't mean, of course, that we can be complacent. Far from it. How are you preparing for what may be a less angst-ridden hurricane summer? Call us at 800-743-WLRN, 800-743-9576. Joining me now in the studio is WLRN's environment editor, Jenny Stiletovich. Jenny, how are you?
5: I'm good, thank you.
1: Also with us is Ben Kurtman. He's a professor of atmospheric science and dean of the University of Miami's Rosenstiel School of Marine, Atmospheric, and Earth Science. Professor Kurtman, thanks for joining us.
6: My pleasure. Thanks for having me here today.
1: Jenny Stiletovich, as I mentioned, forecasters, meaning NOAA, are predicting a relatively quiet hurricane season that starts on Monday. As you've pointed out, it's the first time they've called a slower season in more than a decade. What do they foresee, and what are they basing it on?
5: So they are calling for between 8 and 14 named storms, 3 to 6 hurricanes, and 1 to 3 major hurricanes. Those numbers fall anywhere from average to below average seasons, but they're saying it'll be below average because of this El Nino that, mm-hmm. that everybody's talking about.
1: And the El Nino is supposed to do what to keep this right. below average?
5: Yes. So El Ninos can deliver strong atmospheric winds over here. They form mm-hmm. in the Pacific, but over here they can create wind shear, which is basically crosswinds that can kind of lop off the top of a hurricane
1: right.
5: or change the shape of it, tilt it on its side so it can't form.
1: Yeah, I've often heard, weather experts have also often told me, particularly the Hurricane Center here, that the Atlantic is actually a place where hurricanes go to die because of that frequent phenomenon of them having, cutting the storm's heads off. Is that an accurate way of looking at it?
5: When there's an El Nino,
1: okay,
5: yeah.
1: When there's an El Nino.
5: But I would say if there's no El Nino, they don't die.
1: Okay. And again, repeat the number of named storms that they say we can expect.
5: 8 to 14 named storms, which fits in the range of normal, but they're giving it a better chance of being below average.
1: I think they've been saying like flip a coin, 50-50, right?
5: Yeah, 55% chance. Okay. So there's a lot of uncertainty when they say below normal.
1: Okay. Ben Kirtman, I'd like to go into more detail with you about that, quote, super El Nino factor that we're seeing this year. Lay people like me hear about El Nino and La Nina all the time, but about all we really know about them is that they have something to do with Peruvian fishermen and what they see at Christmas time. Can you explain to us what those two weather patterns are and elaborate on what Jenny just mentioned about El Nino's outsized influence on this year's hurricane season?
6: Okay, that's a whopper of a question. How much time do you got? What El Nino and La Nina are a phenomenon that is primarily focused in the tropical Pacific. The way to think about it is we go through these cycles where the tropical Pacific, the eastern Pacific in particular, is warmer than normal, say 4 degrees, 6 degrees Fahrenheit warmer than normal, in periods of time when it's a lot less than normal, say 4 to 6 degrees below normal. So there's these cycles, and they happen every, right. 2 to 7 years.
1: But the El Nino happens when it's at the warmer phase. Right.
6: And that disrupts what happens is that shifts where it rains in the tropics, and that ultimately that shifts weather patterns around the globe. And so what Jenny was referring to is that El Nino effect, although it's primarily in the Pacific, it does shift wind patterns around the world. So it increases that shear in the Atlantic that sort of prevents those storms from forming vertically upright.
1: Okay.
6: It has another effect on the storms in the Atlantic, too, and that is the Bermuda High, which we call the North Atlantic Subtropical High, but
1: right.
6: Commonly referred to. That tends to retreat to the northeast, and that tends to steer the storms more to sea.
1: And why are they calling it a super El Nino this year?
6: All the models, all the precursors of the developing event, everything is pointing to a really big event. And so one of the key factors is what's happening below the surface in the tropical Pacific. And so we look at that as an indicator of what's coming. And that's really indicating for a very strong event on the order of magnitude that's very similar to the 1997-98 event. So really, all signs are pointing to a pretty strong event.
1: And on the other side of the spectrum, when it's a La Nina out there, that means that you have cooler water temperatures, but then that doesn't produce the effects that can help us, curtail hurricane activity on this side in the Atlantic.
6: That's right. Okay. So during the La Nina, you tend to get the opposite effect. It's important to also really make sure we're a little bit sober about this.
1: Sure.
6: What's happening in the Atlantic at the same time is really important. So if the Atlantic is really warm, that could overcome that wind shear effect.
1: Uh-huh. That's a good caveat. Yeah. And Jenny Stolitovich, I want to then go to another caveat that you've pointed out to me, which is last year we also had what the experts would call a relatively light hurricane season, volume-wise, and yet strength-wise, it was a different story, no?
5: Right. So last year we had only 13 named storms, but five major hurricanes. Three of those became Cat 5 storms, so the top storms. Yeah. And four of those major hurricanes rapidly intensified, and that's something that worries emergency managers because you have so little time. Well, and forecasters too, because you have so little time to prepare for those.
1: And did that rapid, we've been talking here about, you know, how things will be out in the Atlantic, but that rapid intensification, again, I'm just speaking as a layperson, but we tend to see it, that rapid intensification of storms more out in the Gulf, where the water temperatures, because of the enclosure of it, seem to be higher?
5: Well, so what can happen when the storm moves over pockets of warm water, and especially deep warm water? That's when they get a lot of fuel fast. Yeah. And so you'll see them in the Gulf because there's the loop current and it has eddies that spin off of it. And one of Ben's colleagues at University of Miami has studied those loop currents a lot and how you can use those to better predict rapid intensification. But yes, mm-hmm. it is just lots of hot water that's deep, and it's just supercharges.
1: So again, quickly. Even though we may have a lower volume, what storms we do have, you know, could be a big problem.
5: Right. Last year we had Melissa hit Jamaica. It was one of the most intense hurricanes on record when it made landfall.
1: Ben Kirtman, that point Jenny makes about storm intensity these days being perhaps a bigger concern than storm quantity, that of course brings us to the question of how climate change and man-made global warming is creating a situation where even a smaller number of hurricanes, as we've just mentioned, can pack enough punch to make it feel like a heavy season. Can you go into that climate change facet of things for us?
6: Yeah, so one of the strongest signals we have in the hurricane field in climate change is there's the total number of storms, the frequency of storms, that tends to remain about the same. What we're seeing is a shift from, say, you know, category 1, 2, and 3 storms to more 4 and 5 storms. So there's, when we look at the climate going forward, we're going to expect more major hurricanes. The reason for that is that we're providing a lot more fuel for these storms. So once they get going, it's much easier for them to intensify. That fuel is that warm water in the Atlantic. And so if you look at the surface temperatures of the ocean in the Atlantic going forward, we've been, you know, warmer than normal for over a decade. Yeah. And that is going to continue to persist.
1: Again, really, really good caveat. This is the South Florida Roundup on WLRN. I'm Tim Padgett. I'm speaking with WLRN's Jenny Stolitovich and the University of Miami's Ben Kirtman about the lighter hurricane season we're told to expect this year and where things stand with all those federal forecasters who've been laid off recently. Call us at 800-743-WLRN, 800-743-9576. Jenny Stolitovich, let's pivot to that situation with forecasters. Last year, Congress rejected the Trump administration's proposed $1.5 billion reduction in the $6 billion budget of the National Oceanic and Atmospheric Administration, or NOAA, which oversees the National Hurricane Center here in Miami, for example. But the administration still scaled back a good chunk of funding. What impact did that have, especially personnel-wise, in terms of the reduction of storm forecasters?
5: So just to point out, the National Hurricane Center forecasting, no forecasters were cut from the National Hurricane Center. It's on the research side of it, and those are the folks that provide information, help build the models, and help build the tools for better forecasting. Mm-hmm. What got a lot of attention was the cuts to the National Weather Service, and the service, between layoffs and retirements, lost 600 people. Mm-hmm. That's important because when a hurricane comes ashore, comes into an area, the hazard forecasting shifts from the Hurricane Center to the local National Weather Service office. So they're the ones that are working with emergency managers and putting out alerts to the public. And if those offices are understaffed, that's a problem. They like to have coverage, round the clock. There were some offices that were falling below the number.
1: But that's still really important because, in my understanding, the development of these more modern models is one of the biggest, things we've had to celebrate about, hurricane preparation over the past decade, no?
5: Yeah, yeah. They did, right when I started covering hurricanes in 2014, they were doing a 10-year hurricane improvement forecast project, and largely succeeded. The forecast prediction is way better. They're improving on rapid intensification. That is an area that they're really hyper focused on, and they are making improvements on that. But you need all that, and Ben can talk about this more. Sure. That hurricane research is really what will continue for that to improve.
1: And just quickly, where do things stand now then? Is the administration still pursuing these kinds of cuts?
5: In the proposed budget, they again are proposing cuts to NOAA research, but they have gone on a hiring spree to replace the forecasters in the National Weather Service. Uh-huh. But those are entry-level meteorologists. They had about 500 retire. They're replacing them with 450 entry-level meteorologists. So it's a lot of expertise and
1: institutional knowledge.
5: Exactly.
1: Yeah. Ben Kirtman, you've also been director of the NOAA-related Cooperative Institute for Marine and Atmospheric Science, or CMAS. It trains many hurricane researchers. There's also the Atlantic Oceanographic and Meteorological Lab, based on Virginia Key here, and the National Center for Atmospheric Research, based out in Colorado. All these, too, have been affected by the cuts, but the University of Miami has been able to incorporate some, if not a lot, of these people into the Rosenstiel School. Can you tell us more about that, please?
6: Yeah, so when there was the effort to reduce the federal workforce, there was a recognition by Congress primarily that the mission has not changed. And so in order to meet that mission, NOAA then decided that they had to put more money into this Cooperative Institute program, into CMAS, in order to keep that expertise. And I think that's really important. So the University of Miami stepped up and we hired some of these folks. That expertise takes a decade to build.
1: Yeah.
6: So you're talking about, you know, training someone as a PhD scientist and getting a postdoc and then gaining experience. That's a decade-long process. And so we really didn't want to lose that momentum, those people. So we tried to pick up as many as we could in collaboration with our NOAA partners.
1: And then where would you feel things stand then now with the retaining of that expertise? Do you feel good about that as we approach this new season?
6: There's parts of it that I do feel good about it. I think the mission will be met. But just in terms of the overall health of the laboratories that we primarily collaborate with, I think the rebalance of the federal workforce versus the folks that are at the University of Miami, that should be a 50-50 proposition. Mm-hmm. And right now it isn't. It's more University of Miami than it is the federal workforce. So I think a little more balancing back would be better for the for both institutions.
1: So, Jenny Stolodovich, finally, even hurricane forecasting can't escape AI, artificial intelligence. And you mentioned to me that AI tools are now surfacing in this business. Do they look promising or not?
5: Well, yes. So last year, people have talked about this. The Google-driven AI forecasting model did really well. However, I will say that earlier this month, Michael Brennan, the director of the National Hurricane Center, pointed out that during Melissa, the forecasters at the Hurricane Center outperformed the AI model.
1: Okay.
5: So
1: the human factor is still there. Good.
5: Yes.
1: Always good to know. Jenny Stolodovich is WLRN's environment editor. Ben Kirtman is dean of the University of Miami's Rosenstiel School of Marine, Atmospheric, and Earth Science. Many thanks to you both. We appreciate it.
5: Thank you.
6: Thank you.
1: And if you want to explore these issues further, watch WLRN's new TV documentary, Facing the Future, South Florida versus Climate Change, on WLRN's YouTube channel. Still to come, South Florida Muslims celebrate Eid al-Adha, which has a lot in common with Christianity and Judaism. This is the South Florida Roundup on WLRN.
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1: Welcome back to the South Florida Roundup on WLRN. I'm Tim Padgett. Most non-Muslims are familiar with the Islamic observance of Ramadan. But this week, Muslims are celebrating Eid al-Adha, as this Takbir chant announces. Allah.

0: Eid al-Adha is actually the most important Muslim festival because it commemorates Islam's core tenet, submission to God, or Allah. We point that out today as part of an ongoing effort we've started to highlight the multitude of religions, not one faith, but the multitude of humane belief systems that make up the tapestry that America's founding fathers envisioned, including atheism. Last month, we took advantage of Passover and Easter falling at the same time to invite Jews and Christians to explain the rich differences and similarities between their two faiths. Now, as Eid al-Adha draws to a close this weekend, we want to highlight Islam, the world's second largest religion with as many as 200,000 followers in South Florida, and discuss the challenges it's facing in the U.S. today. Dr. Tariq Chebbi is the imam or congregation leader of the Al-Ihsan Masjid or Mosque in South Miami-Dade. This week, I spoke with Imam Chebbi, who is also a respected education scholar here. Dr. Chebbi, or Tariq, because you and I have known each other a long time, thank you for talking with us.
1: It is my pleasure, Tim.
0: And Eid Mubarak.
1: Really appreciate it.
0: Let's start with that greeting I just said, which means have a blessed or happy Eid. Remind us what in Arabic is an Eid, spelled E-I-D, and what then is the meaning of Eid al-Adha, which Muslims have been celebrating since Tuesday evening and ends Saturday?
1: Well, Eid means festival, and in Islam, we have 2 days of Eid. The Eid that follows the end of Ramadan, the month of fasting, and then Eid al-Adha, which is this one that we celebrated this week and coincides with the Hajj or pilgrimage to Mecca.
0: Right, and I want to get to that, but Adha itself means sacrifice.
1: Sacrifice.
0: Right, okay.
1: Adha means sacrifice.
0: Right, and we're going to get to why that matters. And I know this Eid is famous for grilling meat, Tariq, especially lamb and goat. What did you make this week?
1: Lamb.
0: Lamb, okay. So it's the sacrifice that Eid al-Adha refers to specifically is the story of Abraham being willing to sacrifice his son on God's orders. So I think it's important to point out here that the most important festival of the Islamic faith is based on a famous story in the Jewish and Christian Bible, in the book of Genesis, actually. Most non-Muslims would assume that the most important Muslim holiday involves the religion's founder, the Prophet Muhammad, peace be upon him. But why instead, Tariq, does it involve the biblical story of Abraham's or Ibrahim's willingness to sacrifice his son Isaac, or Ishmael, as he's called in the version of the Muslim holy book, the Quran?
1: That's exactly correct, Tim. This event represents the essence of Islam itself, which is obedience, trust, sacrifice, gratitude, and submission to the will of God that we, as Muslims, we call Allah. To give you a little context from the Islamic point of view, Abraham did not have a child, and he kept doing supplication to Allah for a child. And we believe that Abraham was given that child, Ismail, from Hajar, peace be upon her, when he was about 86 years of age. So remember, all these years, he's wishing for a child.
0: Yeah.
1: And then he gets the child. But the Quran says, and when Ismail reached the age of working with Abraham, Abraham said, oh, my son, I see in my dream that I sacrifice you. Ismail, his answer was astonishing. He said, oh, father, do what you've been ordered to do, and you will find me by the will of Allah among the patients. In Islam also, we believe that dreams of prophets are not dreams, but are revelation from God.
0: And of course, in the Bible and in the Quran, at the last minute, God prevents Abraham from sacrificing his son.
1: That is correct. And also, that's documented in the Quran when God says that this is indeed a great, really difficult trial. Oh, Abraham, you have passed the test,
0: right,
1: and therefore we will reward you.
0: Why, though, Tariq, is the sacred pilgrimage to Mecca, known as the Hajj, as you mentioned before, which I know you've made many times, why is that so central to Eid al-Adha as well? And please explain to people why the Kaaba, that massive granite shrine in the middle of Mecca, is so central too.
1: Eid al-Adha coincides with the season of pilgrimage. And one important pillar of the pilgrimage is the, probably you've seen it then on TV, what's called the stoning, that Muslims, they go and they stone symbolically Satan. Where does this come from? We believe that when Abraham was given this order and he was going with his son Ismail to sacrifice him, Satan appeared three times as a pious man, and he was basically making Abraham feel bad. He put some doubt in Abraham, but Abraham said no. And this is also in the Islamic faith, that the Satan is very, very determined to push people to disobey Allah.
0: And that is why the Hajj is so important, the pilgrimage is so important to go to take part in that ritual.
1: Exactly. Stoning symbolically Satan.
0: Right. At that large stone building called the Kaaba in Mecca.
1: Right.
0: Right. Now, the name Islam itself means submission. Tell us how in Islam do Muslims believe that tenet, that message of submission, was handed by Allah to Muhammad, the prophet, peace be upon him, when the religion was founded in 610 CE or AD?
1: Islam is a continuation of the previous religion of Judaism and Christianity. And how this revelation came to Muhammad, it was in a cave that was actually outside Mecca called the Cave of Hira. And when Muhammad was looking and for, you know, guidance, and he used to seclude himself in this cave, and he, the first thing that he received was Iqra, which means read.
0: That's what became the Quran.
1: Exactly.
0: Right.
1: And then it was revealed through angel Jibreel, Gabriel.
0: Right. Now, how did that idea of submission then inform what are known as the five pillars of Islam, like zakat, the sacred obligation to give to people in need?
1: Right. The five pillars of Islam in order. One is to believe in the oneness of God, that there is only one God to be worshipped. The second pillar is to perform the daily prayer, that is five prayers a day.
0: Right.
1: Third, you fast the month of Ramadan for those who are able, who are physically able, you know. Fourth is to give charity. And charity is very, very important in Islam. It is required by our religion at about 2.5% of your wealth that you have not used for the year to give to the poor. Mm-hmm. So it's a lot of emphasis on the social support and help. And again, these for people who are able and have the financial means. And the fifth one is the pilgrimage or Hajj for those who can, and you're required to do it once in a lifetime. There's another thing is pillars of faith. You believe in Allah, in the hereafter, in destiny, good and bad. You believe in the angels. You believe in all books that were revealed before, so the Bible, the Torah, and of course the Quran. And you believe in the other prophets that came before Muhammad.
0: So let's look further into that reality that Islam, Judaism, and Christianity make up what we call the Abrahamic faiths, because all three claim Abraham as their origin. The Quran also recognizes Jesus as a sacred prophet of God, and it reveres his mother, Mary. Is it sometimes frustrating, Tariq, that most Jews and Christians don't know that about Islam?
1: Tim, yes, you're right. And everything I'll give you here is documented in the Quran. In the Quran, Moses, alayhi salam, or peace be upon him, is mentioned 136 times. With regard to Jesus and Mary, Allah in the Quran says to Mary, and indeed Allah has chosen you, purified you. And we believe that Jesus was born as a miracle event.
0: As the Virgin Mary, as we call her.
1: As the Virgin
0: Mary. Christianity, right.
1: Yeah. In the Quran, it says, indeed the example of Jesus to God is like that of Adam. He created him from dust, and then he said to him, be, and he was.
0: That's a fascinating Muslim interpretation of Christianity. Thanks for that. This is the South Florida Roundup on WLRN. I'm Tim Padgett. I'm speaking with Imam Tariq Chebbi of the Alisan Masjid, or Mosque, in South Miami-Dade, about the Islamic holy festival of Eid al-Adha that Muslims are celebrating now, and the Islamophobia and other challenges Muslims here and around the U.S. face today. Tarek, as I mentioned, there are estimated to be as many as 200,000 Muslims in South Florida today. That's one of the largest communities in the country. Why does Islam have such a strong following here? And what would you say are some of the most important contributions Muslims make here?
1: I think we find, as Muslims, the South Florida community is very welcoming, and really we interact with so many non-Muslims, and it's just a wonderful community. And Muslim in America in general and in South Florida are citizen, professional, educators, business owner, doctor in the army, and neighbors and community members. For example, Project Downtown Miami started by Muslim youth and has been going on for several years. My own kids participated in feeding and serving homeless individual in downtown Miami.
0: Which refers to that Muslim obligation of zakat.
1: Exactly.
0: But Muslim communities like South Florida's today are often facing a more hostile environment, as are other U.S. religious minorities like Jews. The tragedy this month in San Diego, where two white Christian nationalist youths killed three people at a mosque, is just the latest instance. How are Muslim congregations like yours confronting the rise in Islamophobia in the U.S., and what do you attribute it to? I know, for example, we hear a lot more false rhetoric these days about Muslims wanting to impose Sharia law on America.
1: The challenges are there. And as a Muslim community, we deal in with Islamophobia from an Islamic point of view, which is we believe that this is a test, and we accept that test. However, I think it's misinformation. And then even the term Sharia law, for those who talk, you know, you ask them what is Sharia law, I don't think they will be able to explain this. Even you ask me myself, what is Sharia law? Sharia law, it's in the home level, you know, not to impose anything on another.
0: On government, for example.
1: Absolutely not. Absolutely not. At the time of the Prophet, you know, Muhammad, peace upon him, in Medina, when it was all the non-Muslim, they had their own laws. It was not imposed on them. And they were in a Muslim, you know, if you would, by nowadays terms, is a Muslim country. There is a freedom. There's a big, an important concept in Islam is la ikraha fi din, means there is no coercion in Islam, and every a human being is, you know, free will, and you don't impose your laws on others.
0: That leads me to the last thing I wanted to ask you, Tarek, how you think Muslims feel about the growing wave on the political right to declare the U.S. an exclusively Christian nation. Does that seem a bit hypocritical, since Americans criticize retro-Muslim theocracies like Iran's, especially places where Christians and other non-Muslims are often persecuted? And for that matter, didn't famous Muslim thinkers like Ibn Rushd promote religious tolerance?
1: Absolutely right. Absolutely. Even nowadays, we have in many Muslim countries now where you have Christians who are practicing Christianity, and like, for example, a place like Tunis, where in the capital, in the center, in the most important...
0: In the country of Tunisia, where you are originally from.
1: Yes, there's big church right there, and people are practicing freely. There's also two cities known as La Goulette and Djerba, where Jews are, you know, free, and they have their own, they practice with a lot of freedom, and then people can check this. And the example, not just in Tunisia, but in many others, where they, even though they are in Muslim country, they have freedom, complete freedom to practice their religion.
0: All right.
1: And I want to finish with one verse from the Quran, and that people probably, you know, this is really our guidance on how to interact with other human beings, you know, whether they're of the Abrahamic religion or atheist, any human being. Allah said in the Quran, chapter 49, verse 13, O mankind, we created you from a male and female, and this is referencing Adam and Eve. And we made you into nations and to tribes. For what purpose? So that you may know one another. That is the model or the principle that all Muslims should go by.
0: Tarek, Dr. Chebbi, many thanks. And again, Eid Mubarak.
1: Thank you very much, Tim. It was a pleasure.
0: That was my conversation this week with Tarek Chebbi, Imam of the Ali San Masjid, or Mosque, in South Miami-Dade, during the Muslim holiday of Eid al-Adha. That will do it for the South Florida Roundup. If you missed any part of the show, you can always search for the South Florida Roundup podcast in the NPR app or wherever you listen to podcasts. The show is produced by Katie Munoz and Denise Royal. Denise is the senior producer of content streaming and news products. Katie is our director of original live programming. Mateo Sanchez is WLRN's digital director. 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
3: If you've ever scrolled on parenting subreddits, you know the drama that can erupt over sleep training, chores, even homework. 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
5: The storm season is upon us, and the prediction is for below normal storm activity. But what does that really mean? How ready are you for the upcoming storm season, and what's in your storm stash? Let us know by calling 305-995-1800, 305-995-1800, or send us a quick email, radio@thefloridaroundup.org. 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
7: I want to make sure people can go and vote for something and then see something that's going to be very, very meaningful in their lives.
5: How does he want to reduce property taxes for homeowners, and what could it cost local governments? I'm Tom Hudson in Miami. The week is about over. It is time for the Florida Roundup.
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9: BBC News with Danielle Jaworowiecka. The head of the World Health Organization, who's in the Democratic Republic of the Congo, has arrived in the northeastern province of Ituri, the center of the current Ebola outbreak. Tedros Adhanom Ghebreyesus is spearheading efforts to contain the virus, of which there have been over 1,000 suspected cases. Earlier, he visited the capital Kinshasa. Our Africa correspondent Barbara Platasha reports.
10: Dr. Tedros met international partners in Kinshasa when he arrived, discussing how to build up and coordinate the response to the Ebola outbreak with the Congolese government. Now he is visiting the epicenter to see the situation for himself. He has warned that there are many challenges because it's a rare virus with no vaccine and because the remote area is plagued by conflict and mass displacement, which helps spread the disease. The WHO says testing capacity has improved. Tons of medical aid is also arriving, and there's some progress on building treatment centers, but there's much more to do before the virus is contained.
9: Russia is stepping up its pressure on the Armenian Prime Minister, Nikol Pashinyan, ahead of general elections next weekend. Moscow has recalled its ambassador for consultations over Armenia's growing ties with the European Union. Warren Bull reports.
11: Nikol Pashinyan came to power in the former Soviet Republic in a populist revolution in 2018 and in recent years has been making diplomatic overtures towards Brussels. Russia's foreign ministry says this rapprochement is undermining cooperation within the Russian-led Eurasian Economic Union. On Friday, Vladimir Putin said Armenia needed to hold a referendum on which regional bloc it wanted to be in as soon as possible. Ominously, he said what he called the Ukraine scenario had begun with the government in Kyiv trying to join the EU.
9: The United States, Britain and Australia have announced they're working together to develop undersea drones. The three countries formed a defence pact called AUKUS in 2021 to counter China's growing influence in the Asia-Pacific region. Speaking at the key Asian defence summit, the Shangri-La Dialogue in Singapore, the US Defence Secretary Pete Hegseth urged Asian allies to ramp up military spending to counter China's growing power.
12: What we seek and what the president has constantly articulated is a genuinely stable equilibrium that works for Americans as well as our ally, a favorable but durable balance of power in which no state, including China, can impose its hegemony and hold the security or prosperity of our nation and our allies in question.
9: The United States military has carried out another strike on a boat in the Eastern Pacific, the third attack this week. U.S. Southern Command said three people were killed. It accused the vessel of engaging in drug trafficking. No evidence was provided. Video showed the boat engulfed by a massive fireball. World News from the BBC. Israel has issued new evacuation orders to seven villages in southern Lebanon. Smoke has since been seen rising in the area. The orders followed Hezbollah firing rockets into northern Israel, which Israel said caused damage but no casualties. Its own offensive has killed dozens of people in recent days. On Thursday, the Lebanese Prime Minister said Israeli orders for residents to evacuate large swathes of land amounted to collective punishment. Rescuers in Laos have pulled four more people from a flooded cave complex where they'd become trapped. Another was freed yesterday. Two people are still missing. Earlier this week, specialist divers found the men alive inside a narrow tunnel which they'd entered looking for gold. They were trapped after heavy rain triggered flash flooding which blocked their way out. One of the main road links between northern and southern Europe has been closed ahead of a planned protest. The Austrian authorities have shut the Brenner Pass, a key road through the Alps connecting Austria and Italy. Demonstrators were planning to block the road in a protest against huge increases in traffic along it. The number of freight vehicles using the road has grown by 40% since 2010. In football, the Champions League holders Paris Saint-Germain are preparing to defend their title against Arsenal in the final of Europe's showpiece football competition. Nesta McGregor is following the build-up in Budapest.
13: It should be a fascinating clash of styles. We've got PSG and their attacking brilliance taking on Arsenal and their watertight defence. Remember, PSG beat Arsenal in the semi-final stages last year as well, which adds another layer to this fascinating context. Arsenal are already Premier League champions. Remember, they're trying to win this competition for the first time. A game for some that's too close to call. Let's just hope it's a match worthy of the occasion.
9: And that's the latest BBC World News.
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15: This is the Florida Roundup. I'm Tom Hudson. It is terrific to have you with us here on this Friday. Below normal. Now, that's not usually a great characterization. Pretty good, though, if it's your golf score or maybe the price of gas. Also not so bad if it's the prediction for a hurricane season, right? Below normal. This is the forecast from the National Weather Service for the storm season that begins Monday. Below normal. Now, technically, it's a 55% chance of a below normal season. So better than half a chance. Barely better than 50-50 odds of a below normal storm season for the Atlantic hurricane season. Later on this program, we're going to talk about Governor Ron DeSantis' plan to reduce most homeowner property taxes. Be sure to stick around for that. The governor finally released his plan this week and has called for lawmakers back to Tallahassee for a special session next week. That's still to come on this program. But first, another hurricane season almost here in the Sunshine State. You're all set? Are the trees trimmed up? Is the house in good shape? Insurance premium paid? 305-995-1800 is the phone number. 305-995-1800. Among the things we're asking you here today is what's in your storm stash? What's in that hurricane closet? Send us an email, radio at thefloridaroundup.com. floridaroundup.org, radio@thefloridaroundup.org. Nancy sent us this note. Nancy writes, her main needs are information, neighbors, and friends. That is a great list, Nancy. She noted that her building lost power for 3 days during Hurricane Ian. I was frightened on my high floor. My daughter's generator at her house malfunctioned. She got carbon monoxide poisoning and almost died. She was in the hospital for 5 months. She hadn't known the precautions. I'm sorry to hear that, Nancy. Nancy concluded her email saying, all this scared me so much I moved back north. Snow is nothing compared to a hurricane. And then Patricia wrote us, the dirty clothes hamper usually contains all my favorites. So that's something she's not going to forget. She said she forgot it once, won't forget it again. So send us your storm stash ideas, radio@thefloridaroundup.org. John Morales is with us, NBC 6 South Florida's hurricane specialist, lead certified consulting meteorologist at Climate Data. John, welcome back to the program. Nice to have you again, sir.
16: No, thanks. Always good to be here.
15: What is the meteorological setup as the season begins on Monday?
16: Well, I think everybody, unless you live under a rock, right, everybody has heard about the forecasted El Nino phenomenon that's expected to unfold. It is a forecast to be strong. The term super is being thrown around as well, but, you know, I think we should probably hold off and see just how this all evolves, especially because the forecasts for these type of phenomena, whether it's El Nino or La Nina, that are issued in spring, tend to be sometimes not entirely accurate. Mm-hmm. I think we can be confident that there will be an El Nino forming, but the strength of it, you know, let's hold off until we get better modeling further in the summer. And we'll know with much better confidence what's going to unfold in the fall and winter.
15: Yeah.
16: Now, fall, right? Fall is part of hurricane season.
15: Yes.
16: As a matter of fact. Yeah. I mean, meteorological autumn begins September 1st. Mm-hmm. And when is the peak of hurricane season?
15: September 10th or 11th, around that time period.
16: Exactly. Yeah. So keep in mind that anything that happens in the fall, if we do get an El Nino, it will impact the season, namely with very strong winds coming from the west aloft, which should act as a repellent of numerous hurricanes forming.
15: So reminder, El Nino, this is not in the Atlantic Ocean. This is across the continent over in the Pacific Ocean. How does that influence what's happening and coming off the coast of Africa or perhaps forming in the Gulf?
16: Yeah, what goes on is that you have accumulation of very warm water in the eastern equatorial Pacific in a spot where normally the upwelled water that comes from the Antarctic is present. That would be the normal condition. Water upwelled from the depths that has come up from the Antarctic, and that water tends to be cold. Mm-hmm. If you flip it to a warm condition, what happens is that suddenly you've got all this warm sea surface in a place where you don't normally get that. The air that is in contact with that warm ocean water becomes less dense because it's warmer, and therefore it becomes buoyant, mm-hmm. and it starts to ascend and generate showers and thunderstorms in the eastern Pacific, including in places like Ecuador and Peru. Yep. Well, all that air that's rising in thunderstorm activity that's developing in that part of the world, once it reaches the upper levels of the atmosphere, it's got to go somewhere. And it gets to that level and it diverges. It heads out in all directions, including air that's coming from west to east. Mm-hmm. That is going to enhance the westerly winds aloft across the Caribbean, across the Gulf of Mexico. And that's where you tend to get suppressed hurricane activity.
15: Yeah, there you go. John Morales is a meteorologist with NBC 6 in South Florida and also lead certified consulting meteorologist at Climate Data, talking about the upcoming storm season beginning June 1st. here in Florida, 305-995-1800 for your meteorological questions or your storm experience, if you'd like to share that with us here. Ocean temperatures are mightily important here, of course. So especially in the Gulf this time of year, I was looking at some of those sea surface temperatures, John, as I geek out as an armchair meteorologist. You do this professionally. Seems like there's still some warm water in the Gulf for this time of year.
16: There is, especially in the Gulf, right? I mean, whereas the Atlantic basin as a whole may not be at its hottest compared to the last 2 or 3 years, the Gulf of Mexico continues to be well above normal. And we know that in recent years, we've had these awful hurricanes in the state of Florida that have come from the Gulf, whether it's Milton or Helene or Ian, or even going back to Michael in 2018.
15: Yep.
16: All those hurricanes fed off of these very warm sea surface temperatures. So it's something to be concerned about this year. And at some point, I'm sure you're going to ask me, you know, below normal, mm-hmm. you mentioned in the cold open.
15: Yep.
16: But do people still need to be cautious? And I want to make sure I get a chance to answer that question.
15: Yeah. Because remind us, John, how many storms does it take?
16: It takes one.
15: That's right.
16: But I think that adage, the old adage of it only takes one, is particularly important in this era. And my biggest concern about these years in which there might be less activity, and you know, as you mentioned,
15: well, even coming off a year, John, right, where there, in terms of Florida, right, very quiet season last year.
16: Correct. Yeah. Yes. Well, I mean, and that's just geographically and the look of the draw and
15: right.
16: where the hurricanes went and didn't go.
15: Right.
16: We're looking at the basin as a whole, where the forecast, generally speaking, is for 13 instead of 14 storms, and you know. Not much of a difference, right?
15: All right.
16: There's really not 13 instead of 14, 6 hurricanes instead of 7,
15: yeah.
16: 2 majors instead of 3.
15: Yeah.
16: But that last figure is it leads me back to what I was just discussing, which is the fact that in this era in which rapid intensification cycles are happening with greater ease, and that is peer-reviewed science, right? I'm not making that up. and also peer-reviewed is the greater trend globally, including in the Atlantic, for the hurricanes that do form, more of them or a greater percentage of them reaching Category 4 and 5 intensities, which are the catastrophic ones, right?
15: Yep.
16: So never has it been more important to realize that it only does take one. And unfortunately, the one... you know, who knows? Could be just like the great Miami hurricane of 1926, of which we were celebrating or infamously celebrating, I guess, the 100th anniversary this year.
15: Yeah, unbelievable that it has been that long. We can name storms before then. The 1896 storm that hit the Big Bend area. We'll be speaking with the mayor of Cedar Key. That storm is still remembered there. Of course, the 1935 storm that came through the Florida Keys. We have to know our storm history, our meteorological history, and the current science, which leads me here to the accuracy of the hurricane forecast, which continue to be tightened up. I mean, it is really quite amazing, the science and how accurate these forecasts have become, both in terms of the path, John, and also in terms of that rapid intensification, the strength.
16: On to your last point there, it is great to see the National Hurricane Center explicitly calling for rapid intensification cycles in their forecasts, something that did not used to happen. And if you're an armchair meteorologist, you know that they would never dare do that. But now they have the confidence to call for those RI cycles in numerous recent hurricanes that we've seen in the Atlantic. And gosh, have we had a lot of rapid intensification cycles in the Atlantic of late. Now, I should note that while track forecasts did improve in 2026, yet again, and the National Hurricane Center has a great track record of improved track forecasts over the last several years, if not decades. That was carried greatly by the Google DeepMind AI model, which was remarkably accurate. And yes, NHC trusted it enough to put some weight on it and therefore improve their forecasts. However, intensity forecasts did not do well last year. Mm. They were not as good as they've been in the past. I still share some of the concerns that I had in 2025 with lack of data, with a National Weather Service staff spread too thin, because of some of the cuts that we saw. So those concerns are still out there.
15: John Morales, watching the skies and the radar with NBC6 in South Florida, is a hurricane specialist, also lead certified consulting meteorologist at Climate Data. John, always a pleasure. Thank you, sir.
16: Thank you.
15: Let's hear from James in Tampa, who's been patient. James, you are on the radio. Go ahead.
17: It's Jamie. Hey, Tom.
15: Hey, Jamie. Nice to talk to you.
17: Man, I love your program. I go back to the old days back when you had a co-host.
15: I appreciate that.
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3: Yep.
2: And we were down for, 7 or 8 days mm-hmm. without power.
3: Mm-hmm.
2: And people are going to say, oh, my phone. I had to ration out phone use.
3: Sure.
2: We had no power.
3: Yeah.
2: Instead of my cousin's house, we'd go to my cousin's house just to charge up cell phones and things. So I keep radios around. And this time is when I get to bust out what I call the jackpot snack.
3: Okay. What's the jackpot snacks? What's in that?
2: Oh, we got beef jerky. We've got Doritos, Goldfish crackers, granola bars.
3: Jamie, to your earlier point, though, these are things you'll actually eat, right?
2: Right.
3: Okay.
2: Right. And
3: right.
2: Also, me being somebody with food allergies, I got to be thinking about too.
3: Definitely.
2: You know? And also, one and another thing I keep in my hurricane kit is a saying that I've said many times: get to know your local radio station meteorologist.
3: Couldn't say it better myself, Jamie. I appreciate you in Tampa. Thanks so much for being such a longtime and loyal listener to the Florida Roundup. And include in that kit the Florida Storms app. Put that on that smartphone. It comes from the Florida Public Radio Emergency Network. 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It is the singular stop for you as you begin to prep for a storm. And if one is in the forecast for your area, you can bet that this station will be on it, courtesy of the Florida Public Radio Emergency Network. Florida Storms in your app or Google Play Store. All right, Craig Fugate is a former leader of the Federal Emergency Management Agency, FEMA. He led that agency during the Obama administration, and he is a longtime emergency management leader and Floridian. Craig, thanks for your time today. Do you believe that FEMA is prepared for this hurricane season that starts June 1?
4: Yeah, when I was at FEMA, I got asked the same question. I always told everybody, not as important that FEMA is prepared as you're prepared and your county, city, and the state are prepared. People tend to think of FEMA as the first responder. They're not. In most cases, it's about the reimbursement. What you really want to be talking about is the state of Florida, Division of Emergency Management, your county emergency management, the Florida National Guard, because those are the folks that are going to be there first. And that team hasn't changed. I don't worry about what FEMA is going to do. And I think if you talk to most emergency managers, they're more worried about the money.
3: Well, let's talk about the money, FEMA, because it is a significant source of funding for state and local governments after the fact. The FEMA Review Council, which was put together by President Trump to look at FEMA and come up with some reform recommendations, has released its final report, including changing the formula for disaster support to state and local governments. The recommendation is for direct payments to those state and local governments within 30 days, not this reimbursement that could last maybe up to a couple of years after the event, but also using what they call parametric payments. So these are, as I can understand them here, Craig, predetermined amounts of payments based upon a specific event. Like if it's a Category 1, you get X amount of dollars. Category 2 storm X. But as you and I know, a tropical storm can cause perhaps as much, if not more, damage than maybe a Category 1 or Category 2 storm, depending on how it hits in the area that it hits.
4: There's a consensus that it takes too long to get money out the door. And quite honestly, it doesn't have to be that way. But you point out the one problem. When you're using a parametric and you're trying to do that, it's very difficult to make it fit all of the variability. Florida, we've seen some of our tropical storms do a lot of damage from flooding that would not be picked up if you're just looking at the category. And I think everybody wants to say, well, we'll do parametric, but if it's cost more, we'll figure that out in the end. I'm like, that's not how that works. So that's why I think it's going to be potentially a hybrid. I mean, I don't have a problem saying, let's go, you get a triggering event, let's put in 10, 20% right there, go to work.
3: As you mentioned, FEMA is not the first responder. It's neighbors, communities, local governments, state government. FEMA comes in as this kind of funding agency, particularly as it relates to reimbursement. That's been the classic structure. But it's also responding to the disaster. What's the balance toward

0: building toward resilience and the role that the Federal Emergency Management Agency should play, could play in bolstering up the infrastructure so that it survives better these disasters?
1: Well, this is the big debate. We spend billions responding to disasters. We spend far less than that building resilience. And the resilience is a hard thing to define. I like to say, I want to build insurable. You're the federal taxpayer. Whenever a school, a fire station, a community center gets destroyed in Florida and FEMA's paying for it, you the taxpayer, because they didn't have insurance. If you take FEMA dollars to rebuild or the federal taxpayers' dollars, you're supposed to carry insurance on that for the life of that project. So the question I like to ask in Florida is, can we build it in a way that it makes sense to insure it?
0: Craig Fugate, former administrator of the Federal Emergency Management Agency, longtime Floridian. And Craig, I suspect on your smartphone you have the Florida Storms app ready to go for the season ahead of us.
1: I do, and it's tracking all the thunderstorms. We've gone from wildfire season to storm season pretty quick this year.
0: It is wet season, no doubt about it. Thanks for everything you do for Florida Public Media and Florida Public Radio, Craig.
1: Thank you.
2: Michael sent us an email when we asked what's in your storm stash as the hurricane season is about to begin on Monday here, June 1st. Michael wrote, I wanted to share a couple things that have made a big difference in my hurricane kit. I've added a battery with an inverter to keep my fridge running during the storm, and a small generator with a window AC unit to run after the storm passes. I want to stay cool, right? Have that ice ready to go is nice. Be sure to, if you're using a generator, regardless of the size, make sure it's outside and plenty far away from that window AC unit there, Michael, that you're powering, to make sure that carbon monoxide is going out and not into the house. Michael also writes, my honorable mention goes to a $20 butane catering stove. I like this idea. He says the emotional value of hot meals during a stressful time is significant. Boy, isn't that true. Get to know those neighbors. Be sure to share contact information and get that Florida Storms app downloaded on your smartphone through the App Store or the Google Play Store as well. 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Thanks so much. We got more to come. We're going to talk with a couple of mayors who have weathered plenty of storms just in the past few years. That's next on the Florida Roundup from your Florida Public Radio station.
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2: This is the Florida Roundup. I'm Tom Hudson. Next week on our program, who's hiring? Who's looking for a new gig? Cap and gown season. That means a fresh class of hopefuls will be ready to embark on new careers, but they're entering an increasingly tight and competitive job market here in the Sunshine State. Economic uncertainty and competitive hiring practices have certainly factored into a slowdown of hiring across several key industries here. Then there's the looming AI revolution. Artificial intelligence, no doubt about it, is transforming the workforce. Now, Florida's unemployment rate has been steadily on the rise over the past year. In April, the state reported a jobless rate of 4.8%. That's above the national rate of 4.3%. So, are you a recent college graduate beginning the hunt for a job? A recent high school graduate looking for work? Perhaps the parent of one of these new graduates, or grandparent, aunt or uncle, cousin? Have you been stuck in a cycle of applications and interviews, or maybe you've had more luck gaining a gig? Well, we want to hear from you. 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Employment here in the Sunshine State is next week. Now, in 1 month, we will be broadcasting this program live from Fort Myers with our partner station, WGCU. Yeah, how about this? We're going to be live again. It'll be Friday, June 26th at the Tribby Arts Center at Shell Point Retirement Community in Fort Myers. Now, have you heard about your health span? Certainly, you've heard about your lifespan, but a health span is how long you live healthy. There's an effort to extend the health span of folks in Southwest Florida by 7 years, seven more years of healthy living. Who wouldn't want that? We're going to talk about the health span, and also the Hartley Jazz Trio will be with us live on June 26th in Fort Myers. We'd love to see you there live in person. It's free, but seating is limited, so be sure to RSVP now if you're in Southwest Florida or plan to be visiting. You can go to wgcu.org/events, wgcu.org/events for your free RSVP on our June 26th live program. Now, most of us have been through at least a few storms that we can recite the names like our kids or our cousins, Irma, Ian, Michael, Charlie, Wilma, Andrew, for the real storm vets. There are about 200,000 people who have moved to the state since last hurricane season, more than a million more new people since Hurricane Nicole in 2022. Maybe that's not a storm you remember, Hurricane Nicole. It was a storm in the class of 2022 that included Hurricane Ian. Ian was a Category 4 that carved a path out of the Gulf and through Southwest Florida, one of the most expensive storms on record. Nicole came from the Atlantic just 6 weeks later. It was briefly a Category 1, barely a hurricane. But in Volusia County, Nicole's winds and waves washed out beaches and foundations of dozens of condominium buildings, hotels, and homes. Nicole is a reminder how it takes just one storm, and not even a major storm, to cause major damage. Nancy Miller is with us now, mayor of Daytona Beach Shores. It's on a barrier island just south of its more famous neighbor, Daytona Beach. Mayor Miller, welcome to the program. Thanks for your time. Nancy Miller, are you with us from Daytona Beach Shores?
8: Yes, I'm here. Thank you for having me.
2: Of course, Mayor Miller. We appreciate it. How's the rebuilding efforts, three, 4 years here after Hurricane Nicole?
8: We're doing fairly well. We had 127 properties that had lost seawalls. Now, these were seawalls that had been there since the 50s and had gone through multiple storms. But again, it started with Ian and then Nicole finished it off. We probably have two or three properties that we're still looking at trying to rebuild. Other than that, we've had them rebuild, decks back in place and getting along and preparing now in case we would have another one.
2: Yeah, what's been the strategy of rebuilding those very important seawalls? Is it rebuilding to just modern standards, or is there a rethinking of how to approach where the sea meets the shore?
8: So unfortunately, seawalls are not insurable. So every one of our condos and hotels in Daytona Beach Shores had to incur the expense of rebuilding those seawalls. And we needed to work with several different entities to do the rebuilding up to their standards. So we had to go through DEP, Department of Environmental Protection, yep, our Volusia County, and then our city too, because they did have different standards than when they were originally put up.
2: Now, across the peninsula from you, Mayor Miller, at the end of State Road 24 is Cedar Key. As you can imagine, its name suggests an island in the Gulf, and that's exactly what Cedar Key is. Over the course of 13 months, it was hit by three storms, Adelia, Category 3, Debbie, a Category 1, and then the big one, Helene, a Category 4 storm. Jim Wortham is with us here as well, joining our conversation, mayor of Cedar Key. Mayor Wortham, 19 months since that big Category 4 storm. What kind of shape is Cedar Key in today?
9: You wouldn't recognize Cedar Key had you been here 19 months ago. We've made great strides in coming back. We lost a great number of homes. Some of those have been built back already. Others are on the way. And we have a lot of our businesses back online. We have a lot more remaining trying to get their final occupation certificates and everything in place. But we're making great strides.
2: What's been the strategy behind, you know, the urge, the need to rebuild for personal reasons, for economic reasons, and the desire, appetite, and budgets for reinforcing against the next storm in Cedar Key?
9: Well, so Cedar Key is unique on the Gulf Coast in the sense that we do have some elevation. We have a few hills. We are an archipelago of islands, essentially 3 miles out in the Gulf.
2: Yep.
9: And so we're exposed that way, but we do have some elevation that we can take advantage of. And so the city itself is moving some infrastructure, some resources to higher ground, but the businesses are staying in place. They're trying to build back stronger than they were. And with every storm, we learn new lessons on what makes our town stronger.
2: Mayor Miller, how about for you in Daytona Beach Shores? This rush to rebuild is perfectly human nature, but the absolute need to be able to reinforce against nature.
8: So again, the most of ours that selected the damage was on condos.
2: Yep.
8: So these are people's homes.
2: Yep.
8: So a lot of them, this was their second home. They could go back up north. Mm. Most of them, though, this was their home. So they were very, very anxious to rebuild, to get back in there. This, our condos are on the east side mm-hmm. of our state highway. So they're right on the ocean. We did not have many businesses that were affected at all. So again, residential living.
2: What are some of the lessons that you take away, Mayor Miller, from the experience back in 2022 with Hurricane Nicole?
8: Preparedness. We did a great job of communicating. One of the issues that we had was people had lived through the other storms that you mentioned mm-hmm. and said, I've stayed in my home. I've never left. I'm not leaving mm-hmm. this time. Well, we had 27 properties that had damage that we had to evacuate them. That's never happened before. The intrusion got all the way into the bottom floor, and we were worried about having a case, something like you had down there in South.
2: Yeah.
8: With the
2: Surfside collapse.
8: Yeah. With the Surfside collapse.
2: Yeah, so, which was not related to a hurricane hitting, but I understand what you're saying there. But on a barrier island, have you rethought evacuation orders and timing?
8: Again, it's just preparedness yeah. that we need to get people out there and know you need to leave. You need to have a plan. You need to be prepared. You have to know who you're staying with. Again, being on a barrier island, we only have one or two ways to get off of that.
2: Right.
8: And then you have to keep in mind when the winds reach 39 miles per hour, we close those bridges.
2: Yeah. Well, if you've got two ways to get off with a car or a truck, that's 100% more ways than getting off Cedar Key, Mayor Wortham, because you've got one road in, one road out. What are the lessons ahead of this storm season that you want the residents of Cedar Key and the Nature Coast to keep in mind?
9: Well, that's true. And we take our evacuation orders pretty seriously. But we also don't want to cry wolf too often either. Mm-hmm. So we save evacuations for those serious storms. And each storm's a little bit different. You know, a wind event for us is a completely different than a storm surge event. But if we give the orders to evacuate, we want to make sure folks do it. And, you know, neighbors are helping neighbors. People are going to the mainland. And everybody's got their checklist, and maybe 3 days out where they start preparing, and then one day out is before more serious. You make final preparations, but everybody's got their operations that they take care of.
2: Mayor Wortham, Jim Wortham with Cedar Key, and Mayor Nancy Miller with Daytona Beach Shores. Your honors, thanks so much, and let's hope for a quiet season for all of us here on the Peninsula and Panhandle.
8: Well, thank you so much for having us on today.
2: Sure thing.
9: Yes, sir. Thank you very much.
2: Our pleasure. Thank you. Well, the law writing season has yet to end in Florida here as we're on the eve of hurricane season. Today, legislators are prepared to pass a $114.5 billion spending plan for state government. We'll talk about what's in that budget and what isn't and how it could face the governor's veto pen in a moment. Lawmakers will be back in Tallahassee next week for their third special session this year. And the topic, property taxes. Governor Ron DeSantis has been promising a plan to cut or eliminate most property taxes for homeowners. This week, he released his idea, raising the homestead exemption on primary homes for owners so they pay taxes on lower assessed values of their homes.
10: I want to get something done. I want to make sure people can go and vote for something and then see something that's going to be very, very meaningful in their lives. And the way to do that is to focus on the homestead property owners.
2: Megan Bowman is a reporter with the Your Florida Reporting Project from our partner station WUSF in Tampa. Megan, welcome back to the program. Nice to talk to you again.
11: Hi.
2: All right, let's begin with the property taxes here. Governor DeSantis says his proposal would eliminate property taxes eventually for about 60% of Florida homeowners. What's this step-up plan that he's put in front of lawmakers?
11: Right. So the current exemption is up to $50,000 of a home's assessed value. If voters approve it, the state would increase the homestead exemption to $150,000 effective January 1st, 2027. And then a $250,000 exemption would take effect on January 1st of 2028.
2: So that is what could be on the ballot in November for voters to decide that fate. The governor also wants lawmakers to act and to have an even larger exemption eventually, right?
11: Oh, yes. This legislation would then increase it all the way up to $500,000.
2: Hmm. And so what do supporters here say about what it could mean for property taxes for many Florida families?
11: So first, a homestead exemption means it's your primary residence. Realtor.com estimates if the governor's plan moves forward during next week's special session and voters approve it in November, then property values would jump about 8% right away. And that would make homes less affordable, right, for first-time buyers. The governor proposes creating a website so people could figure out how much they'd save. But that answer depends on where you live and your home's value. And estimates have it between $1,000 and $3,000 a year.
2: So it's interesting that affordability piece really would go after existing homeowners. If the tax liability goes down, the value of that property in the open market may go up, which would then impact affordability for folks who are trying to buy a home for the first time. Interesting. So how realistic is it that the legislature could approve the governor's plan, given that the House has approved its own plan and nothing came out of the Senate this spring?
11: Yeah, so DeSantis may not have thought he could get support for an outright end to property taxes. So the proposal does it a little bit at a time. If Republican lawmakers go along, they could say they're addressing the state's affordability crisis. Senate President Ben Albritton quickly endorsed this plan. The House had already passed a property tax cut proposal during the regular session, but the Senate never considered it. And that plan did not include cuts to school funding. So the legislature will have to vote on the proposal next week before the governor has signed the budget. And DeSantis has said he could use his line item veto power to eliminate things being sought by lawmakers who vote no.
2: I'm Tom Hudson. You're listening to the Florida Rondo from your Florida Public Radio station. We're speaking with Megan Bowman, reporter with the Your Florida Reporting Project from our partner station in Tampa, WUSF. Megan, you mentioned the budget because that's the big issue here on this Friday. The hanky hasn't quite dropped in Tallahassee, I don't think, as we're talking here just a little bit before 1 p.m. Eastern time. But after weeks of negotiation, legislative leaders have reached the final deal on this spending plan. Second year in a row that the chambers failed to pass a budget on time. Still plenty of time before the next fiscal year begins July 1. What are some of the biggest areas of disagreement, though, before they were able to get on the same page?
11: Well, you know, this budget, it's a little bit slightly higher than what the House originally proposed, but lower than what the Senate wanted. Okay. But in the end, both chambers did have to make some concessions to reach this final agreement. So some of the biggest points of contention were in education funding, specifically the state's voucher program, and of course, the transfer of the University of South Florida Sarasota Manatee campus to New College. The chambers were also divided on funding the Cancer Innovation Fund. It's a pet project of First Lady Casey DeSantis. Lawmakers finally agreed to put $20 million into it. But there were a few things that lawmakers could just not agree on, though. One being security funding. The Senate wanted to pay for DeSantis and his family to have a security detail for 1 year after he leaves office in January, but the House would not budge. The Senate also would not agree to the House's push for $250,000 to study the effects on leaving the federal health care exchange. It's where people shop for Affordable Care Act plans.
2: On health care, we did some reporting a few weeks ago around Florida's AIDS drug assistance program, this ADAP program. Some severe cuts were made by the State Department of Health earlier this year. Lawmakers put a stopgap measure in place. What's the future of the program under this budget?
11: Well, I think it's no surprise there were also disagreements about this program, which gives HIV-positive Floridians access to medication. So lawmakers agreed to put aside $75 million to keep the program running and will cap it at 21,000 participants. The AIDS Healthcare Foundation welcomes the agreement, though, since it reverses some earlier cuts to the program. And in addition to the funding, it also restores eligibility to people making 400% of the federal poverty level.
2: Let's move to environmental spending, because this is a place where the state government has made some dedicated revenue sources in the past. The governor has talked about Everglades restoration, certainly. What's in, what's out for Florida's environment in the state budget?
11: Yeah, so the state still plans to spend about $200 million on citrus research and recovery. And like you mentioned, Everglades restoration gets more than $600 million. The state is still putting more than $22 million toward the Deepwater Horizon cleanup, that spill in the Gulf in 2010.
2: 2010, yeah.
11: Yeah, caused 134 million gallons of oil to spill. And Florida Forever, the state land conservation program, was not funded at all, but they did put money into the Rural and Family Lands Protection Program, which pays farmers and ranchers to not develop their land.
2: Megan Bowman, looking through that spreadsheet there, as the Florida legislature is prepared to approve the spending plan and send it to the governor's desk sometime on this Friday. We appreciate your reporting, Megan. Thanks so much.
11: Thanks.
2: Megan is with the Your Florida Reporting Project from our partner station, WUSF. A budget is an expression of values. So what do you say, Floridians? What do you think of this budget, and how might it impact your voting for the upcoming August primary for some races, as well as the November general election? We're looking for some voter voices here on the Florida Roundup. If you would like to raise your hand, red, blue, green, yellow, doesn't matter what political color or political stripe you choose, just send us a quick email, radio@thefloridaroundup.org. I'm Tom Hudson, and you're listening to the Florida Roundup from your Florida Public Radio station.
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2: This is the Florida Roundup. I'm Tom Hudson. Thanks for being with us. Next week, of course, kicks off the official Atlantic hurricane season. We've been talking about it this hour and what that might look like for Floridians this year. And in particular, if you live along the coast. After all, you know, Florida has the longest coastline in the contiguous United States. About 8,500 miles of tidal shoreline up and down the peninsula and across the panhandle. It makes the Sunshine State particularly vulnerable to rising sea levels. Global warming has elevated Florida's water by 8 inches since 1950, and it's expected to keep rising. But instead of cement and steel to hold the water back, how about seashells and mangroves to stabilize coastlines? Well, it's gaining momentum across the Tampa Bay region called a living shoreline. 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
18: Mesh bags filled with oyster shells are stacked to create a barrier between Old Tampa Bay and red mangroves at Philippi Park in Safety Harbor. This is called a living shoreline. It's the opposite of a hardened shoreline, which uses concrete or other material to build a seawall. Stacy Day with Pinellas County heads up this effort.
19: We know that there used to be oysters in this part of the bay.
18: So they're reviving that population. Oyster reefs along the shore help to break up waves and prevent the land from eroding.
19: plus. Each adult oyster can filter a lot of water, you know, up to 50 gallons a day. So it's good for the health of the bay.
18: Pinellas has 8 living shoreline projects at this park alone. One of them is an offshore oyster reef, which Day says helped minimize flood damage from the hurricanes a couple years ago.
19: It didn't move at all in the storms.
18: It's not just oysters. Living shorelines can be made with sand, rocks, and plants. And these natural barriers get stronger as they get older, unlike traditional seawalls, which weaken over time before ultimately crumbling. That's the case for one 50 miles south at Rose Park along Palmasola Bay in Manatee County.
20: The seawall is very old, and where we're standing today, you can see the giant cracks and you can see the rebar that is in the old concrete that was used to establish the wall.
18: Sherry Swanson with the county says this seawall didn't stop floodwaters from submerging the park during Hurricane Helene in 2024.
20: The storm water came over the seawall and it went into the park, and some of the trees were killed by the saltwater and other ones were knocked over by the wind.
18: Now, Manatee is replacing this seawall with a natural slope made of oyster bars, artificial reefs, and native plants.
20: And then the waves will be able to gently roll up the slopes versus crashing into these abrupt seawall edges that are currently here.
18: Another 40 miles south at Blackburn Point in Sarasota County, I walk on shells. The Gulf water is lapping onto red mangrove trees. Armando Ubeda of Florida Sea Grant says where I'm standing didn't exist 10 years ago.
21: You wouldn't be able to stand at this spot because it was a big drop.
18: The county used coconut fiber logs to build out the non-existent shoreline. They added mangroves, oysters, and loose shells. The project is considered a success.
21: The shoreline is being restored, basically. The soil is in there. The park is still here. And we're getting more people coming now, fishing and doing things, so it's great.
18: So far, most of Florida's living shoreline restoration has happened on public lands by local governments. There's more than 30 reported across the state. But Ubeda says there's a huge missing piece to this resiliency puzzle.
21: We need private homeowners to get involved.
18: Residents own more of the state's coastline than their governments do. So Ubeda's team published an informational website. They also offer a course that teaches people to navigate the design and permitting process. And a new state law passed this year helps streamline the red tape. Some Tampa Bay area homeowners have actually started implementing these more natural practices. The seawall across from Betty Resnicki's St. Pete Beach home is cracked. Pieces are falling into the blue-green water of Boca Ciega Bay.
22: After Helene and Milton, the seawall had collapsed.
18: But this subdivision of the Don Cesar neighborhood had been discussing their shoreline's resiliency long before the 2024 hurricanes.
22: This is one of the lower-lying areas of St. Pete Beach. We experience a lot of tidal flow issues because of king tides and then stormwater flooding issues. So all of that brought us together maybe 11 years ago to talk about, hey, something's happening here.
18: Those talks between Resnicki and her neighbors included a marine biologist named Tom Reese. He's considered the living shorelines guru.
23: I've worked for the state for many years, and after doing about 80-some projects, they all only had one common denominator, and they're all on public lands.
18: Reese wanted to help private property owners by starting a nonprofit called Ecosphere Restoration Institute.
23: So we could use public dollars on private land because the birds and fish don't care who owns it, so we shouldn't.
18: Seawalls are needed in some really deep areas, but Reese says most of the time they aren't necessary. Still, they've been the most popular option, and here's why that's a problem.
23: With these vertical walls, a boat goes by, the wake hits it. Well, that wave energy goes up or down, and the part that goes down resuspends the sediment, so the water is dirtier.
18: In contrast, a gradual slope made of native plants fosters marine life. But it's not just about water quality. Reese says his living shoreline projects held up during the back-to-back storms a couple years ago.
23: Happy to say the 11 out of 11 high-energy sites, all of them held. Well, right next door, tire piers went out.
18: It has been challenging, though, for residents to replace their failing seawall with a living shoreline. That transition requires paying for design and permitting, steps that aren't required for another traditional seawall.
23: So it's a big disincentive.
18: The state did just pass a law to make the process easier and to help with funding, so we'll see how that plays out when it goes into effect July 1st. In the meantime, Reese has some other options up his sleeve. He helped Betty Resnicki and her St. Pete Beach neighbors get some funding to pay for designs. Because their seawall abuts a public right-of-way, they qualified for city money and a grant.
22: The design plans for a living shoreline would be transferable to other property owners in our area. So you would have, you know, ready-to-go engineered plans that would meet different depths.
18: Her particular design includes rocks, marsh, and mangroves. They're just beginning the installation. Reese has also grouped up neighbors in Tampa to split the cost of design and permitting along the Hillsborough River. David Reed lives on the edge of downtown in the Ridgewood Park community, which was flooded by Hurricane Helene.
0: The river came over the bank with the storm surge, so our property was completely covered in water.
18: The shoreline behind his house just had some riprap and poured concrete to protect his property, and it's been eroding over time with increased boat traffic. Some research and phone calls led him to Tom Reese. The Living Shorelines guru shepherded Reed and a couple of his neighbors through design and permitting, which came out to about $25,000 split three ways.
0: We did get some benefits from all doing it together. And then we got to a point where we were ready to go ahead and build the shoreline. And it is very expensive.
18: Construction costs tripled after the pandemic shutdown. Reed got a $90,000 estimate for his portion. Although his neighbors gave up, Reed decided to do it himself. He bought 5 tons of lime rock. Using his truck, a wheelbarrow, and his own two hands, he manually filled his shoreline, rock by rock.
0: It was a lot of work, but it was doable.
18: The design calls for soil, plants, and another 25 tons of rock. But Reed says,
0: I think that would be the end of me.
18: So he's planning to hire a crew to help him finish up by the end of the year. I'm Jessica Mazaros in Tampa.
2: And I'm Tom Hudson. You're listening to the Florida Roundup from your Florida Public Radio station. Florida's coastal communities may have another threat to contend with this summer, sargassum. That's the leafy brown seaweed. It floats on top of the ocean. You know, in small amounts, it shelters fish, crabs, and sea turtles. But in large quantities, it can pile up onto beaches and release hydrogen sulfide gas, creating, shall we say, a distinct odor.
1: It is a little bit of a fishy smell and like a seaweed smell, if anybody knows what that is, but it's very uncomfortable to walk on. It's very slimy.
2: That was one South Florida beachgoer who spoke with NBC6 over the Memorial Day weekend. There were reports of sargassum there, as well as on the shores of Palm Beach, Brevard, and Duval counties. Researchers at the University of South Florida expect this year to be a record year for sargassum. Now, these environmental issues and how the state addresses a changing climate are top of mind for some Florida voters, and perhaps it's motivating your vote. Well, regardless of what is pushing you to the ballot box, we want to hear about what matters to you for the August primary. Sustainability, the environment, housing costs, education, inflation. Email us radio@thefloridaroundup.org. radio@thefloridaroundup.org if you'd like to be considered for a future roundtable of Florida voter voices. Republican, Democrat, NPA, doesn't matter. Same email for everybody because we're all Floridians. radio@thefloridaroundup.org. And finally on the roundup this week, as the storm season begins, another ends. Turn, turn, turn. Love bug season should be winding down soon. Like cleaning a smear off your windshield, the insects should fade away as their mating season ends. Drivers in Central and Southwest Florida especially have been scrubbing down their bumpers a lot. This has been a season of large swarms of love bugs in those places.
3: They have an acidic body, so if they smack up against your car, you want to get them washed off immediately because the acid will eat through some paints. Not so much the newer cars anymore, but the older ones for sure.
2: That's Dr. Debbie Cassell. She's a biology professor at the University of South Florida. Now, while annoying to drivers, certainly, the bugs are harmless to us humans. There has been a drop-off in love bugs and insects in general in recent years, but it's been a busy season of love in some places across the state. These bugs are not native to Florida, by the way, and they get their name from those swarms. You see, they're mating while floating over Florida's fields and roads. Oh, and August and September is when the season returns again. Turn, turn, turn. And that is our program for today. The Florida Roundup is produced by WLRN Public Media in Miami and WSF in Tampa. The show is produced by Bridget O'Brien. Denise Royal is WLRN's senior producer of content streaming and news products. WLRN's director of live original programming is Katie Munoz, and the vice president of radio is Peter Mertz. The program's technical director is MJ Smith. Engineering help each and every week from Doug Peterson, Harvey Bassard, and Ernesto J. Our theme music is provided by Miami jazz guitarist Aaron Libos at aaronlibos.com. 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I'm Tom Hudson. Have a terrific weekend.
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8: From NPR News in Washington, D.C., this is Weekend Edition. I'm Scott Simon. This hour, Ron Elving on the Week in Politics, then how Americans are trying to get around with rising gas prices. Also, a visit to Montana and a program that brings trout into classrooms. And Hamnet author Maggie O'Farrell's new novel, Land. A cartographer sets out to make maps of an Ireland scarred by the Great Famine of the mid-1800s.
24: What interested me was the people who neither died nor left. The ones who stayed in Ireland and survived, and how they rebuilt their lives, how they carried on, how they tried to come out from this enormous long shadow of the Great Hunger.
8: First, we have our newscast. Today is Saturday, May 30th, 2026.
25: Live from NPR News in Washington, I'm Windsor Johnston. Defense Secretary Pete Hegseth says the White House is still pursuing a diplomatic agreement with Iran. Speaking in Singapore today, Hegseth said President Trump wants a deal that prevents Tehran from obtaining a nuclear weapon, but he warned that military options remain available if the latest round of talks fail.
26: We were in a cabinet meeting just a couple of days ago, and the president said, hey, it will be a great deal. And if Iran doesn't want to make a great deal that ensures they don't get a nuclear weapon, they can deal with the guy on my left. And he was pointing at the War Department. And we're serious about that. Our ability to recommence if necessary is we are more than capable. Our stockpiles are more than suited for that.
25: The White House says negotiators are making progress, though officials on both sides acknowledge key differences remain. A federal judge has reopened President Trump's lawsuit against the IRS over the 2019 leak of his tax returns. Trump had agreed to dismiss the case as part of a settlement that created a compensation fund for people who say they were wrongly targeted by the federal government. NPR's Elena Moore reports.
27: Trump sued the IRS for $10 billion back in February. Then, earlier this month, after the federal judge overseeing the case questioned its merits, he dropped it. Instead, the administration announced a settlement in which the Justice Department would start a, quote, anti-weaponization fund of nearly $1.8 billion, sparking concerns from Democratic lawmakers and others that payments could be awarded to January 6th defendants. The terms drew scrutiny from a bipartisan group of 35 former judges. And now, in a major setback for Trump, the federal judge has reopened the case, giving Trump's attorneys until June 12th to file a written response to claims that the dismissal was, quote, premised on deception. Elena Moore, NPR News.
25: President Trump has issued an executive order aimed at once again trying to revamp the number of routine childhood vaccinations. NPR's Rob Stein has more.
4: The order directs the Centers for Disease Control and Prevention to review the vaccines routinely recommended to protect children against diseases like measles, mumps, and whooping cough, and align the so-called childhood vaccine schedule with a recent federal scientific assessment that found the U.S. recommends more vaccines than other peer nations. The order comes after a federal judge blocked the administration's last attempt to reduce the number of federally recommended childhood vaccines from 17 to 11. That change was condemned by major medical groups and many leading infectious disease and public health experts. Rob Stein, NPR News.
25: This is NPR News. The head of the World Health Organization is in the Democratic Republic of Congo as officials there work to contain a growing Ebola outbreak. Health officials say there's no vaccine for the current strain of the virus. Consumer debt reached its highest level on record in March, about $18 trillion, according to Equifax. NPR's Stephen Bisaha reports more of that credit card debt is being held by lower-income families.
9: There is a K-shaped divide in this growing debt. That's a reference to how it graphs out when the rich are getting richer and the poor, if not getting poorer, certainly aren't doing as well. Emmeline Aleph is an advisor leader with Equifax and says while many families are coasting by, lower-income families are increasingly relying on credit cards.
10: Not just for discretionary spending, but sometimes even as a lifeline to cover some of the basic expenses.
9: Overall, credit card debt jumped almost 4% in March from a year earlier, faster than the overall inflation rate of 3.3%. Most of the consumer debt comes from mortgages. The real estate data company Cotality recently reported that mortgage delinquencies were up year over year in March 3%. Stephen Bisaha, NPR News.
25: The CDC says cigarette smoking among adults in the U.S. has fallen to another record low. A new government survey found about 1 in 11 adults now smoke, compared with 42% in the mid-1960s. The current smoking rate stands at 9%. 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
8: This is Weekend Edition from NPR News. I'm Scott Simon. Thank you for being with us. Hopes to extend the ceasefire and open the Strait of Hormuz this weekend faded after President Trump left a two-hour Situation Room meeting yesterday without the quote-unquote final determination he promised on the way in. We have a look at how Americans are dealing with gas prices pushed up by the war in a moment. First, the Week in Politics with NPR senior contributor Ron Elving. Ron, thanks for being with us.
13: Good to be with you, Scott.
8: And let's begin with this oft-used phrase of the era, a federal judge says. Judge said this week that President Trump's name must come off the Kennedy Center because Congress didn't put it there. And two federal judges weighed in, one indirectly, on the president's so-called anti-weaponization fund. Explain, please.
13: Well, the Kennedy Center issue is pretty straightforward. Congress named the Cultural Center 60 years ago, and the judge said only Congress can change the name. As of this moment, Trump seems ready to accept that decision, but he is likely to fight the other two this week regarding that special fund you mentioned set up by settling his lawsuit against the federal government. That fund provides nearly $1.8 billion to compensate people who claim they were pursued by the administration of President Joe Biden for their roles in trying to overturn the results of the 2020 election. This includes the rioters who breached the Capitol and sent the members of Congress fleeing in fear. And now one judge in Virginia froze those payments, saying she needed more time to sort out the claims. But another judge has challenged the entire process. The idea that Trump could sue as a private citizen and then cut a deal with his own Justice Department, rewarding his allies with taxpayer money.
8: DHS Secretary Mullen would like to cut custom staffing at international airports in so-called sanctuary cities. Department of Justice says that would include New York, Los Angeles, Philadelphia, Seattle, and more. What are the implications?
13: Immigration hawks have long been critical of big cities that try to protect their residents from federal enforcement actions. Trump has been critical of the sanctuary policies as well. Yet this new salvo from Mullen, that's the former Oklahoma senator who now heads DHS, has brought howls of protest from the travel and the tourism industries, as well as from the cities and states involved.
8: Former Attorney General Pam Bondi testified behind closed doors in the ongoing congressional investigations into Jeffrey Epstein's misdeeds and associates. Ron, what stood out for you?
13: First, her testimony was taken under oath, without being under oath, excuse me, and behind closed doors. Those are remarkable facts given the gravity of the matter. Moreover, she refused to discuss Trump's role in the handling of the files. And then she said the issue had all been delegated to her deputy, Todd Blanche. The Todd Blanche who's now acting as Bondi's replacement, the Todd Blanche who made that deal on the $1.8 billion fund we were just talking about.
8: And who heads the DOJ that's looking into civil cases that E. Jean Carroll won against President Trump in 2023 and 2024. What do you see in this news?
13: It appears to be another example of Trump's fixation on settling scores, a grinding away at old grudges, searching for personal payback. And as a recurring theme, it's akin to the pursuit of personal glorification that we've seen the Kennedy Center renaming, the billion-dollar ballroom he wants, the new arch he wants, the $250 bill he wants with his picture on it.
8: President Trump went to medical center at Walter Reed this week, his third trip in the last 13 months. And we learned this week that in Jill Biden's upcoming memoir, she worried that Joe Biden's disastrous debate performance in the last campaign was due to a stroke. Should we be concerned about those close to presidents concealing any possible decline in their fitness for office?
13: Absolutely. Look, we know such concealment has happened before, and we should have been concerned about it for a very long time. President Woodrow Wilson's wife covered for him for much of his second term after he'd had a debilitating stroke. That was more than a century ago. But there have been other cases since. We learned about Ronald Reagan's Alzheimer's after he'd left office. This is all the more relevant in our era of 80-year-olds in the Oval Office. Joe Biden tells us now she was wondering about what was wrong with her husband in that 2024 debate. Of course, we are told the president is fine. We are always being told the president is fine. This week, we were told he checked out, quote, perfectly. But we've come to regard those assurances as anything but reassuring.
8: NPR's Ron Elvin, thanks so much.
13: Thank you, Scott.
8: High gas prices are driving drivers to change their habits at the fuel pump. That's what NPR's business correspondent, Alina Selyuk, is hearing from Costco and Walmart. She joins us now. Thanks so much for being with us.
14: Hello, hello.
8: What do these giant retailers tell you about how Americans are dealing with rising gas prices?
14: People are going out of their way to find the best price for gas. In some cases, quite literally driving out of their way for discounted fuel. That is what I heard from Costco and Walmart. They both had calls with investors recently. Walmart's call was last week. Costco's was on Thursday. And they both said their lower gas prices have people lining up, actually waiting in line longer than usual. And many of those people are coming to Costco gas stations or Walmart gas stations for the first time. First time in a long time or even first time ever.
8: And is this good news for them because they're bringing in new customers?
14: Of course, yes. People coming for the first time is really good for them. And Costco also said that in the few recent months, its gas stations were setting record after record. Like, Costco had never sold as much gas as it did between April and mid-May, with stations having to get multiple daily gas deliveries just to keep up.
8: And is this all to new customers?
14: Well, so it's not just new customers, it's also lots of repeat visitors. People are coming back more often. That's what we heard from Costco's chief financial officer, Gary Millerchip.
15: A lot of members are increasing their frequency of visiting the gas station to top up in between what would have normally been a gap between getting the tank to empty because of the concern about what might the gas price be tomorrow.
14: So not waiting for an empty tank, but thinking maybe prices will rise tomorrow. I better get a little more gas at the price I see today. Or the reverse, maybe prices will drop tomorrow. So I'll only top up today and get more another day. And Walmart's chief financial officer, John David Rainey, said this is especially happening with lower-income shoppers.
16: I'll give you an example. Like, we see that in the most recent period, the number of gallons that customers fill up with when they come to our fuel stations fell below 10 for the first time since 2022. That's an indication of stress.
8: We got a new government inflation report showing the cost of living still higher in April as compared to March. Are retailers signaling that there'll be any decrease on prices?
14: So big consumer companies are definitely trying to figure out how to keep prices down so people keep shopping. For example, we heard from Walmart saying it plans to put its tariff refunds toward price cuts in stores. But they're also warning about the costs of what's happening in the Middle East. Tankers not being able to go through the Strait of Hormuz. That's a vital shipping lane for the global supply of both fuel and fertilizer, which we need for food. Costco also pointed out that petroleum costs have raised the cost of resin, which affects the price of polyester and plastic. So there's kind of a growing chorus warning that the longer energy prices stay high, the greater the chance of it trickling down into higher prices on all kinds of products. We heard basically this word for word from Fed Governor Chris Waller this week. We also heard from top executives at big oil companies, ExxonMobil and Chevron. They are saying that with the strait being blocked, the world's oil supplies are depleting and they're about to get really low, which could mean big spikes in the price of oil within like 2 to 3 weeks.
8: NPR's Lena Seljuk, thanks so much.
14: Thank you.
8: Pope Leo released his first encyclical this week. He called it Magnifica Humanitas, or Magnificent Humanity. In it, he compares the swift, irresistible rise of artificial intelligence in our lives to the biblical story of the Tower of Babel, which ends with God punishing humans for their hubris. Though the Pope says he welcomes the advances AI can make in medicine, research, and education, when he presented his encyclical at the Vatican, he said, bluntly, artificial intelligence needs to be disarmed. The word is strong, I know, but deliberately chosen because this moment needs words capable of attracting attention, awakening consciences, and indicating paths forward for humanity. The encyclical is book-length and hard to summarize in a concise report. Maybe AI could. But we can read some of Pope Leo's own words. The Pope worries about all the people whose jobs are likely to be and are already being replaced by artificial intelligence, and reminds us that work gives human beings a sense of purpose. Work is not simply an instrument, he writes. The pursuit of greater profits cannot justify choices that systematically sacrifice jobs. The economic order must remain subordinate to human dignity and the common good. Pope Leo also argues that all the data and information AI amasses in such fantastic amounts still doesn't equal the understanding people can develop by living through joy, loss, fear, accomplishment, and human connection. AI systems may imitate language behavior and analytical skills or even simulate empathy and understanding, but they do not understand what they produce, for they lack the effective relational and spiritual perspective through which human beings grow in wisdom through choices, mistakes, forgiveness, and fidelity. A chatbot can absorb and impersonate human expression, sending out words of advice, empathy, friendship, and even love, which the Pope writes can be engaging and at times genuinely helpful. However, he cautions it can also be misleading, creating the illusion of a relationship, which can make those who feel lonely and anxious, and don't we all sometimes, most vulnerable to being fooled. The question Pope Leo's encyclical asks us to keep in mind is, will human beings use artificial intelligence to enrich not just world economies, but all of humanity?

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1: Iran's nuclear program. Trump is blasting a federal judge's order requiring his name to be removed from the Kennedy Center in Washington, D.C. Trump criticized the ruling and says he has no interest in moving forward with plans for the facility unless he's given full authority to do so. AAA says the national average price of gasoline dropped to $4.35 a gallon, down 17 cents from last week. Diesel also fell slightly. I'm Windsor Johnston, NPR News in Washington.

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4: The Freedom Tower in Miami is more than a landmark. It was a lifeline for Cuban refugees. I'm Amy Sanchez. In our series, History We Call Home, we look at how this tower shaped Miami's story. 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
5: I'm Windsor Johnston with these headlines. President Trump is expected to make a final determination about how to move forward with Iran. He met with his top advisors on Friday, a day after the White House said negotiators on both sides were close to an agreement. A federal judge has reopened President Trump's lawsuit against the IRS over a 2019 leak of his tax returns. The Justice Department and Trump had previously agreed to dismiss the case.
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3: This is the New Yorker Radio Hour. I'm David Remnick, and I'm talking today with an independent candidate for the U.S. Senate, Dan Osborne of Nebraska. Osborne has never held government office, but this isn't his first rodeo either. He ran for the Senate in 2024, and he lost to the incumbent Deb Fischer by 7 points. In a state as solidly Republican as Nebraska, that was considered a pretty good showing. Osborne is a mechanic, and he was the president of his union local, which makes quite a contrast to his opponent, the current Senator Pete Ricketts, whose father founded TD Ameritrade. Meanwhile, President Trump has become deeply unpopular, and anti-incumbent sentiment is likely to be very high. I'll continue my conversation now with Dan Osborne. Dan, do you find a lot of people in Nebraska who voted for Trump the second time out regret that vote now?
4: Yes. That is the sentiment in the focus groups. It's like, this isn't exactly what, you know, we thought it was going to happen. So especially if you're a farmer, last year you couldn't sell your beans. This year you get a bailout that's falling short because the inputs are so high. Fertilizer. I was talking to a row crop farmer who only farms 1,900 acres, so he's kind of small. $50,000 more is his fertilizer going to cost than it was pre-war with Iran. Because of the natural gas is how we get our fertilizer, and it's stuck there. So it's jacking up prices. Their inputs are high. Now their fuel's high for their tractors, and they're hurting.
3: How do you feel about the war in Iran?
4: I think this is a Trump war. Do I think Iran should have nuclear weapons? No. Do I think the Ayatollah was a bad guy and killed a lot of his citizens that were trying to rise up? Yeah. Mm. Do I think this could have been done diplomatically? Yeah, I do. I believe that. And
3: it was
4: in 2018.
3: Well, in 2018, we walked away from it.
4: We walked away from it, correct.
3: Yeah.
4: And that makes no sense.
3: You oppose abortion, but you've supported the Roe decision. And since Dobbs, Nebraska's passed a 12-week ban. How has that affected the state, and what would you support when it comes to reproductive rights?
4: Yeah, I think I tend to take a bit of a libertarian stance that, you know, stay out of our bedrooms and our doctor's offices. That's not the role that Congress should have. So I would support codifying Roe at a federal level. In my own personal life, I'm an Irish Catholic. In my own personal life, I would never advocate for anybody to have an abortion, but I support the right for women to choose.
3: We began our conversation by talking about your union history. You led that strike at a Kellogg's plant in Omaha in 2021. That plant is going to be fully closed by the end of the year, cutting about 500 union jobs, as I understand it. How did that happen, and what does this mean for the labor movement, that after you go on strike, you win some concessions, the company just closes up shop, and that's it?
4: Mm-hmm. It's, well, first of all, I'm not 100% convinced they're going to close this. They, again, tried this in 2015 in our contract. They said they were going to close Battle Creek, Michigan, if we didn't give them the two-tier wage system. So we gave them the two-tier wage system. They left Battle Creek open. So this could be just an employ for negotiations. But if it's not, and they close that plant, well, you have

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3: There's a lot of news to digest each week, and yes, that news can give you a bit of heartburn, but WLRN has a weekend antidote, a good story, and a good laugh. 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
4: Hey everybody, just a heads up, this episode does contain discussion and descriptions of domestic violence. The 1980s NBA was rugged and hostile, had some pro wrestling to it. Hard fouls, punches thrown, no load management, no ticky-tack whistles, no friend circles across rival teams. The champion-caliber Boston Celtics knew they had to be physical to succeed, and so they embraced a kind of mean-spiritedness. Larry Bird talked trash, Kevin McHale clotheslined people, Dennis Johnson suffocated guards, and in the middle of the lineup was Robert Parrish, comparatively quiet, unreadable, almost stoic, which is why this moment shocked everybody.
5: This play by Darren Bay, it doesn't fall, the tip by Parrish, he can't get it to fall, and Parrish takes Lambert to the ground with a right forearm.
6: The security guards are out on the floor right now, too.
4: Game 5 of the 87 Eastern Conference Finals, the Celtics and the Bad Boys, Detroit Pistons, already hated each other. Bill Laimbeer, maybe the most aggravating player of the era, starts leaning on Parrish, throwing shots, testing him, possession after possession. And then, all of a sudden, Parrish snaps. He turned and uncorked two straight punches to Laimbeer's head. No speech, no theatrics, just a message. In another era, it might have defined him. In Boston, it almost validated him. Because those Celtics believed intimidation was part of winning. You did not back down. You did not get pushed around.
7: It's just something that had been building and building and building over the years. He elbowed me in my throat, and I told him to keep your elbows down. And he told me to go F myself. And I just, the one and only time I lost control in a game. Because I feel like he was trying to hurt me or provoke me, which he did.
4: The outburst was really startling, but maybe not entirely out of nowhere. For nearly two decades, Robert Parrish built a reputation as the steady force in the middle of that Celtics lineup. Durable, unreadable, relentlessly consistent. While flashier stars grabbed the headlines, Parrish just kept winning. Nine-time All-Star, four-time NBA champion. The silent anchor of one of the greatest dynasties the sport has ever seen. They called him the Chief, and it fit. Calm expression, ruthless efficiency, endless stamina. In an era defined by bruising centers and personal rivalries, Parrish thrived in the NBA's culture of intimidation and controlled violence. He recently wrote a memoir that's called The Chief, the story of the Boston Celtics' most enigmatic icon. Maybe he chose enigmatic because the longer you look at Parrish's story, the harder it becomes to separate composure from suppression, toughness from anger. Beneath the image of basketball's Iron Man were flashes of something darker. But whatever it was that fueled his game was built to last. Could I start our conversation with a number?
7: You sure can.
4: 1,611.
7: Stamina, endurance. Reliability.
4: Yeah.
7: And I stayed healthy.
4: You stayed healthy. So that's the number of regular season games you played in the NBA, which is still the record in the history of the league, right?
7: So far.
4: So far.
7: Yeah, someone is going to break it.
4: Well, since our conversation, someone did break it, and that would be a lesser known player named LeBron James, who

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4: From PRX, this is the Moth Radio Hour. I'm Jay Allison. In this episode, we're hearing stories of people facing down challenges that seem insurmountable. My current insurmountable challenge, maybe shared with some of you, is finding ways to bridge divides. This didn't used to be that difficult. Being friends or family or neighbors took precedence over our differences, but we have been transformed, mostly intentionally by outside forces, into focusing on our differences. The challenge is remembering that humanity should come first. And even though that seems obvious, it's a struggle to find our way back to it. That's the improbable mission I'm on every single day. If you're on it too, good luck to us. I'll say one thing, listening to other people's stories is a big help. So with that, our next story of obstacles comes from Dr. Danielle Ofri. Here she is, live at a show we produced in partnership with the World Science Festival in New York City.
5: The most ominous day of the year, if you're becoming a doctor, is July 1st. On July 1st, everything turns over in the medical world. So medical students become doctors. They're now interns. Interns become residents. Residents are now fellows. Fellows become attendings. You're not supposed to remark on the bizarreness of being ratcheted up a notch at the stroke of midnight. No. On July 1st, you walk into your untested role, cool as a cucumber, and you act as though the world of June 30th and before never existed. Or as the interns say, when in doubt, pretend. And so on June 30th, I was a measly medical student. And on July 1st, I was now one of those interns. I had been scheduled to start internship on night float, 4 weeks straight of night shift only. At 10 o'clock at night, I walked down First Avenue in the pitch darkness for my first day of internship. Now, night float is supposed to be the direct continuation of medical care from the day teams. But as a night float intern, I had the patient load of 4 other interns, so this wasn't possible. My beeper never stopped. Mr. Rivera in 19th South needs a new IV. Mr. Soto in 16 East is having chest pain. Mrs. Ahmed in 17 North has a fever. Mr. Halal's daughter's here and wants to talk to a doctor. Mrs. Rashid fell out of bed. Mrs. Kwan's refusing her meds. Mr. Nolan's having a blood transfusion reaction. Mr. Rivera's IV is out again. And so night float turned out to be 10 hours of damage control. I raced from one ward to the next, patching things up, putting out fires, just hoping to keep everyone alive until the sun came up over the East River and the day teams came back. So one night, in like my second week of night float, I get paged by my resident around 3-4 o'clock in the morning. Elba Rodriguez's blood count just dropped 13 points. Get over to 16 North, do a rectal, see if she's bleeding from her gut. Now, you should know that in the human body, there are only a few places where you can bleed briskly enough to drop your hematocrit 13 points, and the GI tract is the prime suspect. And if you bleed anywhere along that line, from the mouth to the esophagus,

0: technicians that you know I could rely on to do the job. It felt great, and it went down great. Considering the situation that we were in and all the news and the bad publicity, getting encores at gigs was kind of quite surprising.
1: At one show, they lose power.
0: The back line all went down. Everything went down apart from the PA system. And I just scattered and made stuff up for about 10 minutes and got the audience involved and then clapping and stamping and right into it. And when the sound came back on again, there was an eruption of applause. You know, you get that kind of feel when it's all going on. You know you've got the audience. It's not so much you've got them as they're with you.
1: The new Fleetwood Mac shares stages and holds their own against rock legends like Kiss, Leonard Skinner, Joe Walsh.
0: And Joe Walsh said, I don't know who you are, man. He said, but you're a great band.
1: Sure, there are the occasional boos and people shouting, where's Mick? At least one bottle gets thrown. And it seems like someone, probably a member of the road crew, sabotages Kirby's guitar amp.
0: And we're about to do the sound check, and we find that the wires have all been ripped out of the back of the AC30.
1: They just get a new amp and press on. Still, the weight of it all, being labeled as phonies and Rolling Stone and scabs by Mick Fleetwood, slowly grinds them down.
0: We were saying to Cliff, we want this to stop. We want to go home. We've had enough.
1: When they cross the border into Canada for a show in Calgary, Cliff finally agrees.
0: And we just wanted out. It was humiliating. The TV, the papers, it's just getting worse, you know. And it's all very well soldiering through and going down to sort of 500 people or 1,000 people in a gig. But that doesn't compare to thousands of newspapers out there and the thousands of people that are being reached by snide comments on the TV. You know, we were not going to win that one. It felt like a victory that we managed to persuade Cliff to organise the flights for us to come home.
1: The new Fleetwood Mac had lasted only 6 weeks. They get on a plane headed to London, and when they land, their problems aren't over.
0: When we get back to England, they were suing all of us, including Cliff, Kirby, myself, everybody involved.
1: The old Fleetwood Mac takes the new Fleetwood Mac to court.
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2: G, trying to get asylum. Tommy was supposed to show up in a Greek court to defend himself, but through his lawyer, he refused. A judge issued a warrant for his arrest, but it was only valid in Greece, so Tommy kept running his NGO.
3: We should perhaps remember what happened in the Second World War. I think we are forgetting why these human rights and rules were made in the first place. It was to protect people. We are kind of now violating this and trying to build a wall around Europe to keep people out. I think it's wrong.
2: Amali ran up against that wall a lot. It took her 11 tries. But she finally made it to Europe, through Italy, not Greece. She was granted asylum. And now she and her family are living in Germany.
4: As people continue to flee their homelands and head for Europe, there are still a small number of human rights defenders left on the Greek islands. And as they try to help new arrivals reach refugee centers safely, they also try not to get arrested themselves.
5: If I pick you up and you are a refugee and I pick you up with my car, I'm a smuggler. 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
4: That's next on Reveal.
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4: From the Center for Investigative Reporting and PRX, this is Reveal. I'm Al Letson, and today we're bringing back an episode about refugees attempting to enter Europe through Greece.
10: The Prime Minister of the Hellenic Republic, Mr. Kyriakos Mitsotakis.
4: In July of 2022, Greek Prime Minister Kyriakos Mitsotakis was invited to the European Parliament in Strasbourg.
11: Thank you, Madam President. Allow me to address this House in Greek. Kyria Proedre.
4: Mitsotakis painted an optimistic picture of his country, which a few years earlier had been on the brink of financial collapse. He touched on everything from energy policy to COVID. And after he spoke, members of parliament got their chance to address the European leader directly. When the migration crisis came up, two German lawmakers reflected the views of many members of parliament.
12: Europe is not to be criticized, but to thank Greece for protecting and defending our common external borders.
13: I'd like to thank you for your efforts in protecting Europe against the ongoing migrant invasion.
4: There was one member who didn't see it that way. What she saw was a humanitarian emergency that Greece was responding to with violence.
14: If asylum seekers try to enter this Europe through your country, their rights are brutally trampled. They are pushed into the Turkish waters and left.

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4: I'm Janine Herbst with these headlines. The Pentagon says the U.S. fired a missile to disable a commercial ship headed to a port in Iran as Washington and Tehran are still trying to work out a deal to reopen the Strait of Hormuz. In Laos, rescue teams helped five men trapped in a flooded cave for 10 days to safety. The men reportedly went in looking for precious metals. Two other men escaped. Two other men are still missing. And law enforcement officers in New York can no longer wear a mask while on duty. The state's governor, Kathy Hochul, signed a bill into law this week saying it applies to local, state, and federal officers who are operating in New York. I'm Janine Herbst, and you're listening to NPR News from Washington.

0: Hey there, welcome to LiveWire. I'm your host, Luke Burbank. All right, this week on the show, Earlonne Woods and Nigel Poor from the incredible podcast Ear Hustle. They're going to talk about how they created the award-winning show while Earlonne was still incarcerated in San Quentin and how the success of the podcast was influential in Earlonne being released early from prison. He basically podcasted his way out of prison. True story. Plus, we got some stand-up comedy from Dylan Adler, who will reveal what he considers a real missed opportunity on his college admissions essay. Plus, we're going to have a chat and hear some music from singer-songwriter Margot Silker. She will be joined by her husband, who is a musician and an actual working cowboy. They live, like, on a ranch where they write music, and then sometimes they go out and make the cows go in certain directions. I think that's how cowboy stuff works, right? Anyway, stay tuned. LiveWire starts right after this.
1: Live from NPR News in Washington, I'm Janine Herbst. As President Trump mulls over the deal to end the U.S. war in Iran, Secretary of Defense Pete Hegseth repeated Trump's stance on the war to those gathered at a key Asian defense summit in Singapore today. NPR's Jennifer Pack has more.
2: He repeated what President Trump has already said, that the president is patient and will only strike a deal if it's a good one, and that's defined as one that ensures Iran doesn't get a nuclear weapon. He also said that the U.S. is ready to resume strikes on Iran if no deal is reached.
1: NPR's Jennifer Pack reporting. The summit comes amid concerns about China's military posture, especially toward Taiwan. This is Hegseth called on Asian allies to ramp up military spending to counter China's, quote, historic military buildup, though he didn't mention Taiwan. This comes some 2 weeks after Trump's state visit to China with leader Xi Jinping. President Trump's doctor recommends he lose weight and exercise more. But as NPR's Franco Ordonez reports, the doctor also says the president is in excellent health.
3: President Trump, who turns 80 in June, remains fully fit to carry out all his duties as commander-in-chief. According to a medical report released late on Friday by the White House, it says Trump is in, quote, excellent health, demonstrating strong cardiac, pulmonary, neurological, and overall physical function. This was Trump's third trip to Walter Reed National Military Medical Center in the past year. The White House characterized Tuesday's visit as a routine annual physical, but Trump's age, swollen ankles, and bruised hands have raised questions about his health. Dr. Sean Barbabella, physician to the president, wrote that Trump had some, quote, slight lower leg swelling, but that the swelling had improved from last year. Franco Ordonez, NPR News.
1: The Trump administration says it wants to supercharge the denaturalization process as part of its broader immigration enforcement operations. NPR's Jacqueline Diaz has more on what the Justice Department has been able to achieve.
4: In the last year and a half, the Justice Department says it has filed more than 60 cases to revoke citizenship. That's more than during all 4 years of the Biden administration. NPR reviewed 34 denaturalization cases the DOJ has publicly announced. So far, 11 have resulted in denaturalization, and most of these cases involve people charged or serving prison time for fraud or drug trafficking. Daniel Kanstrom is a professor of law at Boston College who specializes in immigration.
5: I'm not seeing like a major surge of worrisome denaturalizations.
4: He credits the strong legal protections in the justice system that have prevented any potential abuse of the system. Jacqueline Diaz, NPR News.
1: You're listening to NPR News. Consumer debt reached its highest level on record in March, about $18 trillion. That's according to Equifax. NPR's Stephen Basaha reports much of that credit card debt is being held by lower-income families.
6: There is a K-shaped divide in this growing debt. That's a reference to how it graphs out when the rich are getting richer and the poor, if not getting poorer, certainly aren't doing as well. Emmeline Aleph is an advisor leader with Equifax and says while many families are coasting by, lower-income families are increasingly relying on credit cards.
7: Not just for discretionary spending, but sometimes even as a lifeline to cover some of the basic expenses.
6: Overall, credit card debt jumped almost 4% in March from a year earlier, faster than the overall inflation rate of 3.3%. Most of the consumer debt comes from mortgages. The real estate data company Cotality recently reported that mortgage delinquencies were up year over year in March 3%. Stephen Basaha, NPR News.
1: The 2026 Champions League soccer final. France's PSG beat England's Arsenal 4-3 after a penalty shootout, defending their title for the second year. PSG is only the second team after Real Madrid to win back-to-back titles in the modern era. The World Cup starts in 12 days and is set to be the biggest ever, with 48 teams set to play a record 104 matches, and both PSG and Arsenal have players heading to the tournament that's being played in the United States, Canada, and Mexico. I'm Janine Herbst, and you're listening to NPR News from Washington.
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9: Life in prison is as complicated inside as it is outside. 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
2: With music from Margot Silker and our fabulous house band. I'm your announcer, Elena Passarello, and now, the host of LiveWire, Luke Burbank!
0: Thank you so much, Elena Passarello. Thanks to everyone for tuning in from all over the country. We have a great show in store for you this week. We got to kick things off, though, the way we always do, with the best news we heard all week. This is our little reminder at the top of the show that there is some good news that happens occasionally on this planet, or maybe just this solar system. Have we ever had to go outside of the Earth to find some good news, Elena?
11: Well, I mean, I bet there's some pretty cool stuff happening in space, but luckily I think we got to stay earthbound at least this week.
0: Yeah, that's a good sign. We can find a couple of things here on planet Earth. We find those stories, we present them to you. It's the best news we heard all week. Elena, what is the best news you heard all week?
11: Okay, this one is going to be hard not to burst into tears while I do it. It's a lovely story from Ranburn, Alabama. I don't know very much about the place, but I do know that they have a lively livestock auction there. And a few weeks ago, the old Claiborne County Sale Barn had their regular livestock auction, and a man walked in with a rooster. In my brain, the rooster is under his arm.
0: Yes. It's the only place to carry a rooster.
11: But there was some kind of rooster carrying case involved. And he said that he was raising money for a local family in the town who had a baby, an infant son named Brantley, who needed major surgery because he was diagnosed with a heart condition. Very little baby in the hospital. And he wanted to help the family out by auctioning off his rooster to make a little money that he could give. That right there is the best news I've heard all week. But there's more. So somebody bought the rooster in the auction for like $70. And then that person immediately put the rooster back up for auction. And then it happened again. And then it happened again. And just all these people in this community in Alabama just kept re-auctioning and re-auctioning and re-auctioning the rooster until they had raised over $5,000 for this family.
0: Oh, that's incredible.
11: And apparently the whole, I don't know if anybody's ever said this phrase before, but the whole livestock auction was crying. They were all in tears because they were just part. I mean, I can imagine the energy in the room must have been so glorious and infectious. And the report I read actually says that the baby is stable and doing better. Great. And the donations were so deeply felt. That love was so deeply felt. Also, I want to add, this rooster was very good looking. So
0: I think that probably helped.
11: Yeah, I mean, I know that the cause is the reason that they were donating, but this rooster, I think everybody just wanted to get their hands on this rooster for a little bit before they auctioned it off to somebody else.
0: Oh, that's great when you hear people coming together to take care of folks in the community. The story that I saw this week that I thought was the best news actually comes from England, where there's a guy named Simon White. He's about 68 years old now, and he's going through some of his old stuff, some of his old belongings, and he finds a toffee tin, and it's got these like broken tiles in it, which were like a picture of like a dragon and kind of a beastly face. And he's looking at these tiles and he's like, where did these come from? And then he realizes, oh yeah, I stole these from a historical site in Shropshire.
11: Oh no.
0: When I was 9 years old. Because, and he's very clear to point this out multiple times in the story, his father was encouraging him to steal the tiles.
11: Oh my God.
0: So the family, like in the 1960s, had visited this place in the West Midlands. It's in the county of Shropshire called Wenlock Priory, if I'm saying that right.
11: Mm-hmm.
0: And basically it was a place where you had nuns and monks living. But because the dad was a terrible influence, told the kid, yeah, grab some of these tiles off of this heritage site.
11: It was a different time.
0: It was a very different time. But then here was the thing. It was such a long ago time that Simon White initially had no idea like where the tiles were from. They used to go to a lot of places as a family and visit a lot of things. And he couldn't remember where he had stolen the tiles from. Enter Simon's mom, meticulous note taker. She kept a diary of pretty much every single day of her life. So they were able to go back and find in her diary where they were that day in 1967.
11: Oh my gosh, that is so cool.
0: Right, which was this place, the Wenlock Priory. So they were able to like narrow it down to where they actually were. And he reached out to the English Heritage Organization. They put him in touch with one of their experts on the matter, a guy named Matty Cambridge. And Matty Cambridge was able to meet him and bring him and the tiles back to the original location, which had been a 13th century church and library, which is actually in ruins now today. So it was very cool that they were able to get these tiles back because, A, they didn't have them and they wanted them, and B, because they've been in a toffee tin, they were very well preserved.
11: Wow.
0: These are the best examples of these tiles anywhere, and they're very specific to this location. This was not being done all over England. It was mostly just happening at this one place. So they actually now got some very nicely preserved tiles from this kid's thievery 60 years ago.
11: That's awesome.
0: I think the big takeaway from the story is that mom's rule and dad's drool, okay? The dad is encouraging the theft of the tiles, and then thankfully the mom was so meticulous with the notes, they were able to figure out where the tiles came from and then reunite them.
11: Yeah, moms keep records, dads encourage larceny. That's what we like.
0: Yes, exactly. So the fact that these tiles were well-preserved and reunited with their rightful home, that's the best news that I heard all week. All right, let's get our first guests on over here. Now, in 2017, they did something truly unique. They launched a podcast that was actually good. And not just good, but meaningful, because it was the first podcast ever created and produced in prison, San Quentin Rehabilitation Center, to be specific, in California. Now, the show features the daily realities and life for folks inside San Quentin, and it's actually produced in large part by incarcerated people who are living there. In 2020, the show Ear Hustle was named a finalist for a Pulitzer Prize. They've also co-authored the book This Is Ear Hustle, Unflinching Stories of Everyday Prison Life. Here is Earlonne Woods and Nigel Poor, recorded live at the Alberta Rose Theater in Portland, Oregon. Take a listen. Hello, Nigel and Earlonne. Welcome to Livewire.
12: Thanks for having us.
13: Thanks for having us.
0: How did you two meet? Earlonne, I know you were incarcerated at the time, but Nigel, what were you doing at San Quentin? And do you guys remember the actual first time you met each other?
13: Well, I always say she was gliding across the yard. And she was a professor there, and I was incarcerated. I was working in a media lab. Mm-hmm. And she came over and wanted to document her class, which was a class of photography. And we couldn't do it we could do it, but it wasn't enough space to house the videos. So we decided to do audio, and that's
0: really
13: how we ended up meeting.
0: And yeah. I understand, you know, because you had been incarcerated for a significant amount of time. Is it really true you didn't, Earlonne, know what a podcast was at that time?
12: Can I just tell this story?
0: Please.
12: Because it's great. Sorry, Earlonne.
13: She took it from you, Luke.
12: Yeah, all right, sorry. I should apologize to you. I'm sorry. So we had worked on this radio show for a while, and I wanted to change and do something that was more from the perspective of an artist, and I thought we should do a podcast. So Earlonne and I had gotten to know each other, and we got along really well. And I said to Earlonne, do you want to do a podcast? And he said, yes. And then the next thing he said is, what's a podcast?
0: But Earlonne, you had also gotten transferred to San Quentin because of some of the programs there, right?
13: Yes. Well, my intention was to always go to San Quentin, but it don't work like that in prison.
0: You know really?
13: What I'm saying? Nah, it don't. It don't.
0: So, they're kind of into being in charge?
13: Well, yeah, they, you know, it was like I was in this one prison for like 12 years, and they wouldn't transfer me. So when you spend a lot of time in a place, you realize how to get around the security stuff. So...
12: Nicely said.
13: I recognized that they didn't have a psych program, and I watched about 10 Zoloft commercials.
0: So you figured out how to present
13: whatever that ball was doing.
0: Yeah,
13: I went in there and just told the psych, like, man, I can't sleep, I'm depressed. I just, whatever that ball was saying, I went in there and it worked. And it literally worked. But I knew one thing not to say. Not to say, like, I hear voices. Don't do that one. No. Everybody suffers from depression sometimes. So
0: sure.
13: I played that, at, you know, as my situation. And I got up out of there like 60 days later.
0: So that was effective.
13: That was very effective. But what I realized is that everybody in prison need to go talk to the psych. Because it's a different perspective from a prisoner or a correctional officer. You actually talking to someone that's, you know, trying to help you advance in life.
0: And so, do you mean that everybody who is incarcerated could use a chance to express their feelings to somebody who's a therapist? Or do you mean it's just the best way to get transferred to another prison?
13: It worked out. It worked out. Yeah. But I think individuals definitely need to talk to a therapist.
0: Yeah. That's something that I want to talk about after the break with Ear Hustle that I just find so compelling, is the way that the people that you're talking to, many of whom are going through incredibly stressful things and are incarcerated and have been treated in an inhumane way, it sometimes feels like it's the first time that person's been able to really talk about their experience and get that off their chest a little bit. 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We are talking to Nigel Poor and Earlonne Woods from the Ear Hustle podcast. We got much more coming your way in just a moment. Stay with us.
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0: Welcome back to LiveWire from PRX. I'm Luke Burbank here with Elena Passarello. We are talking to Earlonne Woods and Nigel Poor, the folks behind the podcast Ear Hustle. Now, you started this podcast in 2017. And I remember just being in the sort of world of podcasting in the public radio community, and everybody was talking about this. It was really a revelation and something that was unlike anything anybody had heard. Were you surprised at the way that it took off?
12: I think we'll answer this in different ways. I was very surprised. Yeah. Because our original idea was to do a podcast to just play inside the California Department of Corrections prison system, which is like 34 prisons.
13: About that, 34, yeah. 35.
12: So that was the dream. But then we heard about a podcast contest that Radiotopia was putting on, and we got permission from the administration to apply to do it. And out of 15, well, you do the numbers. You're the numbers.
13: Oh, dude. Out of 1,537 entries in 53 different countries, we end up winning.
12: Yeah.
0: Wow.
13: Indeed.
12: But after we won, we said to each other, now we got to figure out how to do a podcast.
0: So you hadn't actually, this was a pitch, you hadn't actually made a show
12: yet.
0: We had
12: made a two-minute
13: trailer.
12: And we had made an episode, but neither of us have a background in audio.
0: Yeah, you're a photography professor.
12: I'm a photographer. Yeah, so we taught each other how to make a podcast, along with eventually some help from PRX. But we had the idea. We knew what we wanted to do. On October 5th, 2015, we came up with the idea, and we wrote out exactly what it was going to be. And it turned out to be exactly that. We just had to learn all the technical stuff.
0: Did this go the way you thought it was going to go, Erlon?
13: Exactly. Like, seriously. Yeah, no, it was a trip, because after we won, PRX and Radiotopia came in, and I asked them, I said, what is a successful podcast? Like, how many downloads do you need? And they was like, 30,000, you'll be doing good. I'm like, nah, we're going to hit 1 million. They was like, yeah, you know, yeah. First month, 1.5 million downloads.
2: Yeah!
13: I mean, I was... In my mind, I'm only thinking like it is 2-point-something million people that's incarcerated across the U.S. And if each one of those individuals got 5 family members, you yeah. know, somebody gonna listen in. Yeah. So that was my thought process.
12: Yeah.
0: I was curious about that as far as the listenership to the show, who are people who are incarcerated. It obviously varies from institution to institution, but what is the access like to a podcast just to listen to it for an incarcerated person?
12: When it came out, it only was played inside the prisons in California because they have this closed circuit station. Mm-hmm. So it was in all those prisons. And then for some reason, the prison system in the United Kingdom got interested, and it was playing in all the prisons, in 114 prisons there. And then it was in sporadic prisons. But recently, this really incredible thing happened. There's a tablet that is now in all of the prisons and jails, well, like over in 1,500
13: jails, yeah.
12: And they have a service called the DOVA, which is educational system. So now Ear Hustle is heard in 1,500 prisons and jails across the country.
0: That's amazing. So it's amazing. In the tablet now.
12: Yeah,
13: it's in the tablet.
12: Yeah.
0: Which for people that don't know, typically incarcerated people, there'll be this tablet that you can try to use to communicate with your family. There's some content on there, but it's heavily regulated. Mm-hmm. But this now has Ear Hustle on it.
13: And I believe they give them out for free.
12: They give out for free.
0: Wow.
12: Yeah, it's a really great
13: and
12: program.
13: And we just got some stats, I think, last month or the month before. It said that Ear Hustle has been listened to in jails and prison 1.1 million hours.
12: Isn't that crazy?
2: Hours.
12: Wow. Hours. Yeah. I was like, that can't be right. But wow. No, yeah. Yeah.
0: Well, I want to actually, for folks that haven't had a chance to hear the show, I wanted to just play a little clip here, but I want to try to set it up if I can, because you have producers that work on the show who are incarcerated people. One of them is Tom Nguyen, right?
13: Mm-hmm. Yep.
0: Who's in San Quentin, and he... has been there for a long time, for over 20 years, for a crime that he committed when he was pretty young. And he was going to be in there for an indefinite amount of time, but then there was a change in the law, which created a possibility that he might be able to be paroled or released early. And so there was going to be a hearing about that. And that hearing had been delayed and delayed and delayed for like over a year. And then finally the day comes, and his Erlon, I know you're down in like Los Angeles, mm-hmm. and Nigel, you were up in San Quentin, and his girlfriend is trying to sit in on the hearing, and this incredibly stressful, important moment in his life, and there's like a Zoom problem. They can't get his face on the video. So the judge just says, I don't know, we'll come back in 2 months. And this, Nigel, is you talking to Tom right when he has gotten that news. Can we play that?
12: Okay, it's 11:30, Tom just came back. I heard a heavy sigh.
17: Yeah, I'm tired. They pushed me to May 29th, and it took them 3 hours.

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2: Wish I had it, but, you know. Yeah. And then I'm trying not to, I try to be grateful because, you know what, I'm fortunate. I appreciate you guys showing up. It means a lot to me. Even though, it's just, I'm telling you, I haven't had a life where people support me a lot.
3: I'm glad you feel that way because I was worried it would actually be more pressure to feel like, oh, there's people waiting. No, I've got to tell them again what happened and I'm dealing with my own feelings around it. So I'm glad you didn't feel like it was extra pressure.
2: No, it means a lot to me. Oh. I'm telling you, I don't have a lot of friends.
3: Yeah.
2: My girl thought it was sweet, too.
4: That's a clip from the Ear Hustle podcast here on Livewire. Listening to you, Nigel, in that moment, and Earlonne in other points in the show, when I hear you talking to folks who are going through something as intense as that, have you kind of learned how to sort of hold space for them and be with someone in those moments?
3: Yeah. Do you want to talk about it first?
5: Me personally, I try to tell people, don't have your hopes up for every court hearing. It's just a hearing, you know, it's not the decision. So, you know, each time an individual have a court appearance, they're going to feel that the decision is going to be made that day. But that's not how courts run. So I just try to keep individuals on that thought, because individuals be dejected after a court date and it don't go their way and they get continuances and continuances. So it really break cats down.
3: Yeah. We do hear a lot of difficult things. I mean, that was hard because of a disappointment. There's all kinds of stuff that we have to talk to people about, and I just try to be as present as possible and have open body language and open facial expression. One thing that's really hard is you can't touch people, so I can't hug somebody. I can't show too much emotion because you can't be over familiar with people, so you have to figure out what that line is. And I just am genuine about how I feel. I was sad. I didn't hide that from Tom. And as I said, you can't touch people, so I've come up with this. Can I demonstrate this?
4: Please.
3: Thing I do? The hand hug. So this, can you see what we're doing?
4: Yeah, they're kind of placing,
3: yeah.
4: Nigel and Earlonne have their hands together, kind of in a still shot of a high five.
3: Yeah, and then our thumbs are wrapped around each other.
4: And you're allowed to do that without...
3: No.
4: Oh.
3: So... Oh, no, maybe I am. But to me, that's what I call a hand hug. Mm. So when I showed that to Tom, and I did that with Tom, and he knew that was the way I could give him a hug.
4: Yeah.
3: And so it was quiet. It was small. Yes, it is accepted to do that, but there's a deeper meaning behind it. And so you find ways that are appropriate to show that you care without being what is called overfamiliar by the prison system.
4: I mean, another thing that it brings up is, and, you know, people, we talk about the carceral system in this country, there's solitary, which is so obviously dehumanizing and damaging to people. There's mandatory minimum. There's all this stuff around the law and the way we treat people. But there's a small thing, like the complete disrespect for the time of somebody who's incarcerated. Mm-hmm. Because, if the idea is they don't really matter, it doesn't matter that let's just do this in 60 days.
3: Yeah.
4: And the judge, you know, no shade to that judge, but they'll be out living their life. And everyone who's not incarcerated will be out in their world. This person's life is totally on hold.
3: Yeah.
4: And that seems to happen all the time with different things.
3: All the time. I mean, I feel that people that are in prison have really learned what disappointment is and how to deal with it. I've never seen anyone throw a fit because something like that has happened to them. And I really respect that, to learn how to deal with disappointment, because it happens over and over and over again.
5: And I think the mindset in prison is you hope for the best, but you prepare for the worst. Mm-hmm. You know, but you're going to always keep your hopes up that it's going to work out, because that's what keeps you going, hope. Mm-hmm.
4: Well, on the subject of which, Earlonne, your story is so incredible. And you can tell me if I have the timeline and the various elements of this correct. But my sense of it is that, you know, when you started doing your hustle, you were still incarcerated, mm-hmm. and the plan, as it were, based on your crime.

0: and what your sentence was for you to be in San Quentin for much longer, potentially before you'd be up for a possible parole. And then by 2018, Governor Jerry Brown of California had commuted your sentence, specifically citing the podcast as evidence of how your life had changed, and you got out. Like, that's crazy.
1: Yeah, my first...
0: You podcasted your way out of prison?
1: I podcasted my way out.
2: That's a good podcast.
0: Yeah.
1: Hey, I knew it was something about San Quentin, you know?
0: Yeah, right?
1: My first parole hearing, not saying I was going to get out, my first parole hearing was November 2028.
0: That's what you were scheduled for?
1: That's what I was scheduled for.
0: You would not, you certainly wouldn't be sitting here, you wouldn't even be up for your first possible chance at parole for another however many years that is.
1: Yeah, no, y'all probably would have got a video or something of me. That's what the IG used to bring about, but no. Yeah, that was my first hearing. And then when Ear Hustle happened, I think it became kind of big for the system. And I had submitted a commutation application. And usually these things take like years to hear. I turned it in the day that I was arrested, which was December 28th. I turned it in that day, and within 11 days, I was sitting in front of somebody from the governor's office being interviewed for the commutation. So I think it was like 13 days, maybe, something like that.
2: Wow.
1: It was real fast, and it took about a year to, not about 11 months for the process to go through. Yeah. And the day before Thanksgiving in 2018, I got a call from the governor's office. They called me, but they called the prison, and I had to go down there and get on the phone, and they was like, the governor just wants you to know that he's granting your application, and you would be released forthwith on parole. And they was like, after all the legalities were said, everybody in the background was like, we love Ear Hustle.
0: And then you ended up interviewing Jerry Brown?
1: Jerry Brown, as soon as I got out, yeah.
0: That is really full circle.
1: Yeah, as soon as I got out, interviewed him. Then I went back after he was out and talked to Governor Newsom. And I think on my sixth year out, Governor Newsom pardoned me.
2: Hmm. Wow.
0: Yeah.
1: Which I don't know what it means yet.
0: What do you mean?
1: I still can't get TSA pre-check, but...
2: Which is actually a big concern for us because we travel a lot. So he always says, I'm going to the privilege line.
1: What I always say to you.
2: You go to the privilege line.
0: What are you hoping that the show is able to sort of inform? I think, again, so many of us who are not incarcerated spend so little time thinking about these Americans who are incarcerated and how they're being treated. What are you hoping Ear Hustle is able to bring to the wider world of people that aren't in jail or prison?
2: Yeah, well, our original goal was to do a show that was about the everyday life in prison as a way to show the commonalities of life between people who are incarcerated and people outside. And our directive is not to intentionally try to change people's minds, but to tell stories that give people the ingredients to come up with their own decision about what they think should happen in prison. And I think when you can relate to somebody through your own experience, you see them in a different way. And so that is my goal, is to show commonalities. And to also say that life in prison is as complicated inside as it is outside, that people laugh, people have families, people go through hard times, it can be depressing, but it's many things. And to not tell stories about crime, to not overtly say the prison system is messed up, and to not just tell stories about redemption. Stories about redemption really bother me. I think they're pat, and I think they give the message to people that redemption is the only thing that matters. And the complication before people make change, or maybe they never make change, are where the really interesting stories are. So we stay away from those topics and concentrate on the everyday. And we love to work with complicated stories, people that you might have mixed feelings about, but you're going to be able to see something in them that you can relate to. So.
0: What about for you, Earlon?
1: I can't go. She just said it.
0: Nice. Well, I would just say, as a fan of the show, I defy anybody to listen to Ear Hustle and not have it impact the way that they think about incarcerated people. Whatever that is, it will have an impact, and it's an amazing show. Thanks for doing it. Yeah. Nigel Poor and Earlonne Woods right here on LiveWire. That was Earlonne Woods and Nigel Poor, recorded live at the Alberta Rose Theater in Portland. Make sure you check out their incredible podcast, Ear Hustle, wherever you get your shows. Hey there, LiveWire listeners. It's Luke letting you know that we will be back at the Alberta Rose Theater in Portland, Oregon on June 4th. We'll be joined by chef and activist Sean Sherman, who you may know as the Sue Chef online. We'll also get some stand-up comedy from Jackie Cation. We'll talk to the writer Jeff Chang about his new book about Bruce Lee. And then we've got music from Tyler Ballgame. You can get your tickets at livewireradio.org, and we'll see you June 4th. This is LiveWire from PRX. Our next guest is a comedian and musician who was most recently a writer on The Late Late Show with James Corden as a sports correspondent, where he also performed stand-up. He's appeared on Comedy Central. He's been named a comic you should and will know by Vulture Magazine. And he was recently a tour opener for the comedian Atsuko Okatsuka. Take a listen to Dylan Adler, recorded live at the Alberta Rose Theater in Portland, Oregon.
3: Oh, my goodness. Thank you. I'm so happy to be here. I'm honored. This is amazing. Okay, before I start my stand-up set, I'm very curious about this room. Make some noise if you are queer. I'm not, but I support you gays. Yes, keep fighting. Your love is beautiful. No, I'm gay. Could you imagine? I am gay and have an identical gay twin brother. I know, my mom's uterus is a Dua Lipa concert. I don't know what happened. Our sonogram, we were like... My brother and I, we're very close. We're really like best friends. And I think it's because we were actually the very first people we each ever came out to. This is 100% true. Like sophomore of high school, he came up to me. He was shaking. He was like, Dylan, I don't know. I think I actually might be attracted to guys. And I was like, ew! Don't ever say that again. You know, but then a full year later, I was like, same. I grew up in the San Francisco Bay Area. I'm from the Bay Area, which is Asia. It's Asia. I call it Asian Wakanda, and it's true. I loved the school that I went to. Was very racially diverse. I enjoyed it. And sophomore year of high school, we actually changed our mascot to better reflect our diverse student body. So we went from James the Cougar to El Gato the Cat. That just translates to the cat. The cat. And our school chant went like this.

That's from Cats. I, you know, I feel, you know, grew up in the Bay Area, so parents were liberal. Our grandparents, not so much. And we recently had to come out to our Japanese grandparents. My brother had a boyfriend. They were coming to visit. My mom decided she would be the one to do it. So she pulled my grandma, my oba-chan, aside. She was like, oba-chan, I have to let you know something. Max and Dylan are both gay. And she was like, well, obviously. As kids, they stole my wigs to dress up as Mulan, so I... Also, Mulan is Chinese, not Japanese, so culturally inaccurate, but still gay. I think that's okay. We were like, oh my God, Oba-chan, thank you so much. We didn't expect this at all. We love you. And she said, I love you guys. Then my mom was like, you never told me that before. I love you. I could be gay. Anyway, we were shocked that our grandparents were even remotely accepting. You know, they just grew up in a different generation. My grandma and her family, they survived Japanese internment during World War II. At the exact same time my grandpa was in Japan, he signed up to be a kamikaze pilot for the Japanese Imperial Army. That is 100% true. And I didn't put that in my college essay like a dum-dum. Like, I could have gone to Harvard. I could have titled that The War in Me. Are you kidding me? Alberta Rose Theater. I could have submitted a song. I could have submitted a song with my application. Half colonizer, half colonized. Half internment, half wanna fly. But I'm trying to make peace with the Jewish American pilot inside of me. Hey, Mr. Harvard, this is my Pearl Harbor. That's from Wicked. Deleted song. So we are very close. I'm very close with the Japanese side of my family. And my grandpa, my oji-chan, 8 months ago, unfortunately, he did pass away. And my mom texted me while it was happening. She was like, we don't know how much more time oji-chan has left. Do you want to FaceTime to say a final goodbye? I was like, oh my God, yes, of course. I was on FaceTime with my oji-chan. I was like, oji-chan, I love you so much. Thank you for everything you've done for our family. And I really wanted to tell him thank you in Japanese, but my half-white self could not remember what thank you in Japanese was. So what came out of my mouth was, gracias. Domo ari gracias, abueji-chan. Ohayo gozaimuchisimasu, abueji-chan.

0: I was cut out of the will. So I've never been out of the United States until last year when I was able to open for Atsuko Katsuka in Europe. It was so much fun. I took the train from London to Edinburgh. It was one of the prettiest train rides I've ever taken in my entire life. And on the train, there was a Filipino grandma that sat down right next to me. We were chit-chatting it up. We were gossiping. It was amazing. Then there was a Scottish couple that walked up to us and said, "You are in our seats. Don't you know to check the ticket number? I've been sitting outside." So, sorry, Shrek. So we check our tickets. We are fully in their seats. I was ready to get up, but this grandma held my hand, looked them in the eye, and said, "No English." Then I was forced to be like, "No English," like. I became her Filipino grandson in that moment, you know? The craziest part of that story, I fully spoke to both of them in English before saying, "No English," so here is how that interaction went. It's like, "Sir, stop screaming at us in the middle of the train. This is so inappropriate." Fine, I'm getting up. "No English." Okay. I'm actually currently in a relationship. I'm in love. And it's the first time I've been in love. It's amazing. And what that's done for me, it is humanized straight love. Does that make sense? Is this what Jim and Pam feel all along? Oh, wow. Love is love, I guess. It was his birthday, and he was. I was driving him. He was to my right. I was so nervous because I'm like, "Oh my God, he's gonna say I love you. He's gonna say I love you." My heart was beating out my chest. He turned to me, and he was like, "You have autism, right?" I was like, "Excuse me? Maybe I do now. I will go on TikTok and get diagnosed." All right, so the final thing I'm gonna say, I was recently doing a show in beautiful Burbank, California. It was hosted by a very kind white woman named Susan, and before I got on stage, she came up to me, she was like, "I'm so happy you're doing our show. I am so sorry. I've actually never said your name out loud before. Is it pronounced Dylon?" I was like, "Now it is Dylon! Dylon is my diversity scholarship name. Yes, I am Dylon. From now on. Thank you, Suzanne." No, I love Dylon, okay? When you all stepped foot in the Alberta Rose Theater, you also stepped foot in the House of Dylon. The House of Dylon, got. The House of Dylon, got. Dylon is over, he's over, he's gone. Dylon is dead, cause now it's Dylon. I've been Dylon Adler. Give it up for your incredible host. Thank you for having me.
1: That was Dylon Adler, recorded live at the Alberta Rose Theater in Portland. You can find out when Dylon is coming to a town near you at dylanadler.com. 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We have to take a very quick break, but stay tuned, because when we come back, you're going to hear from singer-songwriter Margot Silker, who joined us for a very special performance from inside a whiskey library. Yeah, that is a real place in Portland, and we were there. Margot is going to be accompanied by her musician-slash-cowboy husband, Forrest Van Tile. He is not just one of those, all hat and no cattle cowboys. No, he's really a cowboy, like rides a horse and makes cows go to places. So they're going to sing us some songs coming up in a moment here on LiveWire.
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1: Welcome back to LiveWire. Okay, before we get to this week's musical performance from Margot Silker, a little preview of what we're doing on the show next week. We are going to be talking to the legendary chef and food scientist Kenji Lopez Ault about his quest to sample every teriyaki joint in Seattle. We're also going to talk to music journalist Ann Powers and find out why she initially thought she did not want to write a book about Joni Mitchell when her publisher approached her with the idea. She came around on it and wrote a great book about Joni. Then we've got some music from singer, songwriter, and former Yale a cappella singer, Katumu. So that is the plan for next week's show. Make sure you tune in for that. All right, let's get to our musical guest this week, shall we? Along with her musician husband, Forrest Van Tile, singer-songwriter Margot Silker alternates between two kinds of seasonal work, ranching and touring. The ranching mostly happens in the Mountain West, while the touring has taken her all over the U.S. and Europe, sometimes alongside such acts as Drive-By Truckers. With two critically acclaimed albums under her belt, she's received praise from the likes of Rolling Stone, Pitchfork, and The Guardian. Margot and Forrest joined us for a very special event recorded live at the Multnomah Whiskey Library in Portland, Oregon. Take a listen to this. You all are married and collaborate. Are you able to give each other honest musical feedback without hurting each other? Because I've been in marriages that failed, and that wasn't even with musical feedback happening. If we brought that into it, we would have had no chance. Like, how do you talk to each other about your music and give constructive criticism?
8: Well, we were honest with each other about our music from day one, and I think that sort of helped. We also got engaged 4 days into a tour. So, yeah.
1: If you don't mind me asking, what were the circumstances of the engagement? Like, did you propose, Forrest?
9: Yeah, I think so.
1: Okay.
9: Yeah.
1: Was there a ring involved, or was this just of like an agreement? So this, did you do the whole sort of on one knee kind of a deal?
9: No, we were sitting in the minivan.
1: Where all romance happens.
9: Yep.
1: Actually, the minivan is usually after the romance because you have children. And you need to get them around in a vehicle.
9: Yeah, we're a little bit backwards in that way. But, we just played a show in Point Arena, California. And we were, like, the day after the show, we were just hanging out on the cliffs above the ocean. And I just guess I made some kind of offhanded joke about, hey, why don't we just get married? And we had known each other for 4 days.
1: Oh, I thought that you were already, you knew each other for a long time. It was 4 days into the tour. No, this was 4 days into knowing each other.
8: It was a cold start.
1: Yeah. I believe the kids call that a hard launch. It was a very hard launch. Wow. Well, congratulations.
9: Thanks.
1: And as they say, membership has its privileges because, Margot, you started a new record label and signed your first artist.
8: That's right. You're looking at him.
1: Yeah.
9: Wow. That's right.
1: What is that like, actually, to go from being an artist who's on a label to actually trying to run one yourself?
8: It's just, building a business from the ground up. But, the goal is so clear to just bring people together at shows, and that's really what fuels us. Everyone that's working on this project, it's like just getting people together in real life. And that sort of harkens to the name Fossil Records.
1: Fossil Records. How'd you come up with that name? Why did that one strike you?
8: Well, we're underground rock.
1: So I'm a slow soaker, but all right.
9: The people like it. Yeah.
1: Yeah. We're talking to Margot Silker and Forrest Van Tile here on LiveWire, coming in from the Multnomah Whiskey Library this week. Margot, I was sort of reading up on your musical history a little bit in your journey, and I have to say, like, the first time I heard you on the radio, I thought, well, this person was raised in the back of a bar near Lake Pontchartrain, where, like, Lucinda Williams worked as a gruff but loving bartender. But you actually grew up, like, in the suburbs of California, you've mm-hmm. talked about. When did you start to go towards this style of music, and when did it start to really resonate with you?
8: Well, that's a good question. I grew up in a family of, you know, there was music. I grew up singing in church. I would sing with my Nana Esther and all the cousins together, and my sister sings with me. So there's always this background of music, and it was a little out of place to be in the suburbs of San Francisco doing that kind of thing. You know, I don't think you're even allowed to really, like, have a campfire in Los Altos, California.
1: Very dangerous.
8: I know that there are windows when you're allowed to do that. But yeah, I started touring around. I went to Montana, and people were very receptive to songs like Delta Dawn. You know, they're like, bring the Tanya Tucker, let's go.
1: Well, can we hear a song?
8: Yeah. This song is called Lowland Trail, and Forrest here is going to play the lick for us.

0: That was Margot Silker, along with Forrest Van Tile, recorded live at the Multnomah Whiskey Library in Portland, Oregon. You can find out when Margot is going to be near you by going to margosilkermusic.com. All right, that's going to do it for this week's episode of Livewire. A huge thanks to our guests, Earlon Woods and Nigel Poor, plus Dylan Adler and Margot Silker. 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
1: Laura Haddon is our executive producer, and Melanie Sevchenko is our producer and editor. Eben Hoffer is our technical director. 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
0: Our house sound is by D. Neil Blake, and our house band is A.L. Alves, Matt Sheehy, Ethan Fox Tucker, and A. Walker Spring, who also composes our music. This episode was mixed by Eben Hoffer and Trey Hester.
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4: If you want to hike the Gorge of Samaria on the Greek island of Crete, you might like to know you'll have someone there who'll look out for you.
5: There is this old shepherd there who knows, of course, every guide, and usually he has some cheese, and if you know him well, he can bring some other stuff out as well.
4: Coming up, a pair of Greek travel experts tell us how traditions remain important on Crete, where you can still look at frescoes that are 4,000 years old. Cruising in Alaska, the attractions, the scenery, and the wildlife.
6: You've got the water, you've got the green islands, you've got the snow-capped peaks, and then you've got the wildlife. You've got whales, you've got brown bears, you've got black bears, you've got wolves.
4: Travel writer Mark Adams reports on how he used the state ferry system to retrace the historic route of the 1899 Harriman expedition. And a Dutch ecologist explains how life is evolving around us a lot faster than you might expect.
7: We don't see evolution as something that you can observe in your backyard, but you can, and it goes fast and it happens everywhere.
4: It's all in the hour ahead on Travel with Rick Steves.
8: Live from NPR News in Washington, I'm Janine Herbst. Israel and the Lebanese group Hezbollah are again trading cross-border fire. This is the latest round of shooting despite a declared ceasefire. NPR's Greg Myrie has more.
9: The Israeli military says it shot down rockets fired from Lebanon and directed at several towns in northern Israel. Israel is waging a large air and ground offensive across the border in southern Lebanon and is telling Israeli residents to expect increased attacks from Hezbollah. According to the Associated Press, Israel carried out another round of airstrikes near the Lebanese town of Nabatea. Israel recently ordered residents to evacuate from more than a dozen villages in that part of southern Lebanon. Israeli and Lebanese officials met Friday at the Pentagon in Washington, but there's no sign that the ceasefire is likely to take hold. Greg Myrie, NPR News, Tel Aviv.
8: Congressional Democrats are praising federal court decisions to block President Trump's nearly $2 billion anti-weaponization fund. NPR's Kerry Johnson reports two different judges are casting doubt about whether that fund is legal.
10: Maryland Democrat Jamie Raskin says the court actions are, quote, magnificent for the rule of law. A federal judge in Virginia is temporarily blocking the Trump administration from taking any steps to dole out taxpayer money to people who claim to be victimized by the justice system. Critics worry Capitol rioters who attacked police on January 6th and other MAGA allies could be in line to collect from that anti-weaponization fund. A different federal judge in Florida is asking President Trump for answers about the settlement, which was announced hours after he agreed to drop a lawsuit against the IRS. The judge wants to know if the deal amounted to collusion and a fraud on the court. Kerry Johnson, NPR News, Washington.
8: Communities across the country are raising concerns about the rapid growth of artificial intelligence data centers. NPR's Windsor Johnston reports supporters say the facilities are essential to powering the technologies driving the future economy.
11: As artificial intelligence expands, companies are racing to build more data centers to handle growing computing demands. Some residents cite concerns about energy use, noise, and environmental impacts. But Terry Clower of George Mason University says AI data centers are becoming a critical part of the nation's infrastructure.
12: Artificial intelligence, cybersecurity, space technologies, eventually quantum computing, all these things require massive data storage capabilities.
11: Clower says it should carefully be considered where facilities are built, but argues demand for AI and other emerging technologies will continue to drive growth. Windsor Johnston, NPR News.
8: This is NPR News. Lawmakers in Florida have restored funding for a life-saving HIV drug. As Carrie Sheridan of member station WUSF reports, the state made sudden cuts to the AIDS Drug Assistance Program earlier this year, citing a budget shortfall.
13: The cuts meant about 12,000 Floridians lost coverage, including for the most popular HIV drug on the market, Biktarvy. The one-pill-a-day regimen costs more than $4,000 a month without insurance. Esteban Wood is director of legislative affairs at the AIDS Healthcare Foundation.
14: It was quite scary. Can you imagine looking to your left, looking to your right, and not knowing where to go to access medication that literally keeps you breathing?
13: Lawmakers agreed on a budget that puts back money for low-income people who need the drug. It now awaits the governor's signature. For NPR News, I'm Carrie Sheridan in Tampa.
8: A blue moon will appear this weekend, and no, it's not your normal blue moon. This one's a micromoon. It's also the most distant and smallest-looking full moon of the year. Blue moons happen every 2 to 3 years. That's when a second full moon squeezes into a second month, or single month, rather. We had our first full moon on May 1st. And since the moon's orbit isn't a perfect circle, the upcoming full moon will be farther from the Earth, and it will seem a bit smaller and a bit dimmer. And no, the moon won't appear blue. That name refers to the uncommon occurrence of two full moons in 1 month. I'm Janine Herbst, NPR News in Washington.
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17: You could call it the first luxury cruise to Alaska, and it had an amazing guest list. Railroad magnate Edward Harriman invited John Muir, George Bird Grinnell, William Dahl, and other leading scientists, artists, and thinkers of his day to sail with him into the often uncharted waters of Alaska in 1899. He wanted it to be a sort of floating university to explore the wilderness that America had purchased just a few decades earlier. Its passengers would provide the spark that got America serious about conservation. Travel writer Mark Adams retraced their journey on the much humbler state ferry system to see what Alaska's natural history and its people had to teach him today. He tells us what he found in just a bit on today's Travel with Rick Steves. And Dutch scientist Menno Skilthausen explains how urban ecologists in cities around the world have been noticing evolutionary forces at work in local animals and plants right before our eyes. He'll tell us where you can witness this, too, a little later in the hour. Let's start today's show with a look at what you can find when you visit the largest of the Greek islands, Crete. It's where the earliest advanced civilizations in Europe were found more than 4,000 years ago. We're joined by Greek travel experts David Willett and Anastasia Gaitanou. Welcome.
18: Pleasure to be here.
17: David, how are Cretans, the people who live on Crete, different from Greeks in their outlook?
18: I don't think there's a prouder person to be found in Greece than a Cretan. Cretans are extremely proud of their long history, their island, and their wonderful food. The people from Crete really see themselves as being a little bit different to the people from the Greek mainland.
17: Anastasia, when you think of the pride of the Crete people and the traditions, how does that survive in their dress and the way they'll look when we travel there?
5: You can find that still worn by older people in the larger cities, but you find it definitely in out in the country and in smaller villages, and the further up you go on the mountains, the more you find that. And you have this very particular scarf that they wear on their head. It's black, of course, and usually there is also a big moustache underneath, definitely, because that's a masculine thing. And then they have a black shirt, and they have brown trousers that are very distinct and to Crete, and usually black boots.
17: And I was struck when I went to Crete that these kind of traditions survive more there than elsewhere in Europe. I mean, everything is becoming modern and the same as you travel around more and more. But in Crete, you do find those traditions alive. David?
18: Well, I was in Crete just last June, and having not been there for a while, I was wondering whether I'd see some of these things like the old breeches and the long boots and the kerchiefs. But to my great surprise, they have not disappeared. In fact, they've now become trendy and symbols for the young.
17: Symbols for the young?
18: Yes.
17: Why would that be? Is that sort of an expression of independence?
18: Well,
17: or?
18: I think it's because they see themselves different and they want to let people know that they're proud of their traditions.
17: There's a lot of guns on Crete, aren't there?
18: They used to be synonymous with Crete guns, but you see less so these days, although when you go walking, you see plenty of cartridges from the hunting season.
17: Is that right? What would they be hunting?
18: Anything that moves. Birds, rabbits, hares.
17: If you're in Athens, how easy is it to get down to Crete?
18: It couldn't be more simple because there's boats that do the trip overnight and there's lots of flights with Aegean Air.
17: So let's say you got 5 days for Crete. What would you do, David, if you're helping me plan my itinerary?
18: If I was going to have 5 days, I would stick to the north and I would stick to Heraklion, which is the capital and access point for the famous Minoan Palace of Knossos.
17: Mm-hmm.
18: And then I would go across to Chania, which is the second city on Crete. And it's just a beautiful old Venetian city.
17: From Chania, can't you go up to the top of the mountain and hike down the Gorge of Samoria? Have you ever hiked that?
5: Yes, I have.
17: What's it like?
5: Well, you have a very long descent in the beginning. 10 kilometers, about 4 kilometers to go down. You just go down a winding path.
17: So switchbacking, back and down.
5: Then you move through the gorge. But there are really beautiful spots at that gorge, and you meet people. There are people there. There is one spot called the Gate, and there is this old shepherd there who knows, of course, every guide and every person who goes often through that gorge. And usually he has some cheese, and if you know him well, he can bring some other stuff out as well. And you see also a lot of the very unique flora and fauna of Crete. And there is, if you're lucky, and usually you are, you see wild ibex that they have there. And it's only on Crete. And it has a very funny name, actually. It's called Krikri.
17: Krikri.
5: Krikri.
17: And ibex.
5: Yeah.
17: David, if I remember correctly, the tourists generally catch a minibus or something up for the, almost like at sunrise. And then they walk switchbacking down. Then they have a long hike along the river with little places to swim along the way. They reach a very, very narrow part in the gorge where you can almost stretch your arms out and touch either of the sheer cliffs. And then at the bottom, you have a beautiful remote beach and a boat waiting to take you to the next town from where you catch the shuttle bus back to your home base. Is that still basically the routine?
18: That is still basically the routine, although they have come up with an alternative for the lazy person who does not want to do the whole walk. You can take a boat to, I think it's Akia Rumeli, mm-hmm. the base of the gorge. And you can do what they say, the gorge short way, when you simply walk up to the iron gates and walk back again and don't do all the other very strenuous stuff.
17: Okay, so there is for the quick tourist and for the person who wants to spend a little more exercise. Tour guides Anastasia Gaetanou from Thessaloniki and Australian David Willett are experts on ancient Greece and the Mediterranean world. They're telling us about the island of Crete right now on Travel with Rick Steves. David, you mentioned the Palace of Knossos. Anastasia, tell us about the civilization that left us with this amazing palace.
5: Well, there was a prehistoric civilization on Crete and some of the Cycladic islands, but most of the things we have preserved are on Crete. And they're called the Minoans or Minoans. The name derives from the mythological first king of them, who was Minos or Minos. And they have left some amazing remains of palaces in Crete. We have three big palaces, Malia, Knossos, Festus, four, and Zakros. And there are also some ruins of villas. The most known one, the most famous one, because it was excavated by the English archaeologist of the time, Arthur Evans, and it was reconstructed to an extent, is the Palace of Knossos, which is outside of Heraklion, about half an hour's drive.
17: So you go to Heraklion, and you can then, probably the number one site that visitors are looking for is this Palace of Knossos.
5: It is.
17: Sort of rebuilt in a little bit over-ambitious style by this archaeologist.
5: Well, because he couldn't really know how
17: so
5: it
17: he
5: was.
17: Had a, he had a romantic image.
5: So there is a
17: image.
5: Big dispute about that.
17: But when we think of the Minoans, my image is, okay, you have the 3000 BC civilization in Egypt, and then the next real civilization to emerge was on Crete, the Minoans. And that was 1,000 years before the golden age of Greece that we always think of with Socrates and Plato.
5: Most probably those Minoans were not Greeks. Most probably. They did have an alphabet. The structure of it is very close to what the Egyptians had, but it's a completely different thing, and it has not been deciphered yet, so we don't really know what language they spoke. And we do know that they had lots of relationships with some of these Cycladic islands, like Santorini, for example, which is very close to Crete, to the north of Crete. And we do have remains of frescoes, lots of them. Most of them dated between the 14th and the 18th century BC.
19: So that's like nearly 4,000 years old.
5: Yes, it is. And so we have an idea of how they looked like.
19: But what happened to this civilization? I mean, how did they vanish?
5: How did they vanish? That is a very good question. Till some years ago, it was believed that the reason was the eruption of the volcano of Santorini, because it was dated in the 15th century. But now, through new evidence and information that we have, radiocarbon dating, the glaciers in Greenland, etc., it is dated in the 17th century. So archaeologists believe that it destroyed most probably the first palaces, because we have three different palaces then on top of the other. And most probably, either they were fighting against each other, or there was a new big danger, because we have lots of references of people off the sea, etc., but nobody really knows.
19: Nobody really knows. But 1400 BC, the Minoans are gone, and the Mycenaeans would be the next civilization that takes the fore as we move up towards Athens in the Golden Age of Greece. This is Travel with Rick Steves. I'm speaking with Anastasia Gaetanou and David Willett about the pretty impressive island of Crete. And David, when we think about tourism in Crete, I would imagine there's a lot of people that are going there not for ancient palaces or a hike down the Gorge of Samaria, but just for some fun in the sun. What's the tourism scene these days in Crete? What are the trends?
18: I think the trend these days is dominated by beach tourism. And I think the busiest months for beach tourism, obviously, that the warmest months, which are June, July, August and September. And I have to say, I'm not a beach person, and I do not go to Crete for the beaches, and therefore I choose not to go during those months. For me, the real Crete is the countryside. Out walking, it is a spectacular countryside.
19: Who would be filling those beach resorts? What countries are they coming from these days?
18: A lot of them are British, and they go there and they find reassuring signs that say things like full English breakfast, and people who won't threaten them with any words that might be in Greek.
19: Two sort of parallel zones, I guess. People are going for cultural travel, and people are looking for a change in weather, but not necessarily a change in culture.
18: Yes.
19: And just have a romp on the beach. Let's finish our discussion of Crete with just a little bit about the Cretan cuisine. Anastasia, when you think of food in Crete, what do you think?
5: Well, I definitely think first of a beverage, raki. Because you're greeted with it everywhere, you're welcomed with it everywhere, and it's a big offense, it's an insult not to drink it. And then you start eating. And the first thing that comes to mind are land snails. They're called kochli, and they're boiled. Usually I've had them in with many different ways, like boiled in water with raki, of course, or with rosemary and in lemon olive oil, or with onions and tomato. I mean, they taste great.
19: So land, snails, and raki when I'm in Crete. David Willett, let's say you're stepping into a bar in Crete and you sit down next to the bar and there's a tall, proud Cretan with a big mustache and a pistol tucked in his belt and he's going to buy you a drink. What drink is it going to be and what would you talk about?
18: It's going to be raki. There's no other choice. And I'm glad you mentioned, Anastasia, that's an obligation, because when I was working there for Learning Planet, it was an occupational hazard. No matter what time of day, you'd arrive at 9 o'clock in the morning and the first thing you'd be given was a glass of raki.
19: This is hard stuff.
18: My day would be over by 10:30 sometimes, because I couldn't face another glass of raki. And that's before lunchtime.
19: What does it taste like?
18: It's strong. It's a relatively neutral drink.
19: A lot of people describe
18: it really as kind of moonshine. It's strong.
19: And then there's sort of this aggressive hospitality where you're sitting next to this guy and buy another one, drink it.
18: It's like my moustache curl, yes.
19: David Willett, Anastasia Gaetanou, thanks so much for a little peek at Crete.
5: Thank you
18: very much, Rick.
19: Today's interview on Travel with Rick Steves comes from the best of two decades of our show. 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But first, Mark Adams tells us about his 3,000-mile journey along the wild coasts of Alaska. We're at 877-333-RICK on Travel with Rick Steves.
0: Talk about someone who's been around. Rick Steves seems to know about every nook and cranny in Europe and beyond. And we get to enjoy his and his experts' advice each week here on 91.3 WLRN. 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
19: One of America's hottest travel destinations is one of its coldest. Alaska cruises are some of the country's most popular summer vacations, with record numbers of passengers sailing into the Southeast Panhandle year after year. But for travel writer Mark Adams, his marine itinerary was not exactly a luxury cruise experience. Mark's goal was to retrace the pioneering route the Harriman expedition took in the summer of 1899. It was nicknamed the Floating University and is credited with sparking the modern conservation movement. Railroad tycoon Edward Harriman invited leading scientists, artists, and naturalists of his day to join him on his chartered steamship. They sailed 3,000 miles from Seattle through southeast Alaska, up to Prince William Sound, the Aleutian Islands, and all the way to the Bering Sea in Siberia. For his modern update, Mark Adams armed himself with the schedules of the Alaska ferry system, cliff bars, Dramamine, and an industrial-strength mosquito net. His goal was to see the places and meet the people, plus a few bears, who make their home in coastal Alaska. Mark's book, Tip of the Iceberg, is a vivid account of what both voyages, his and Harriman's, encountered. Our interview was recorded in 2018.
21: Thanks for having me, Rick.
19: So, Alaska cruising, first of all, it's really popular these days. Why is everybody going up to Alaska?
21: Well, the thing about Alaska is the scenery. You know, you've got these incredible mountains that rise from the shoreline from sea level to 15,000 feet in some places. You've got the water, you've got the green islands, you've got the snow-capped peaks, and then you've got the wildlife. You've got whales, you've got brown bears, you've got black bears, you've got wolves. It's an incredible, usually week-long itinerary where your camera comes out at dawn and doesn't go away until dusk.
19: Now, you have an option. You can take the big ships out of Seattle or Vancouver, or you can fly into Alaska and take a smaller ship. And you've got the option of going sort of the backpacker route on the state ferries. Can you
21: Absolutely.
19: Just in a nutshell compare the three? Because to me, those are the three ways to do it, I think.
21: I mean, everybody knows about the classic inside passage cruise that you mentioned. You know, you leave out of Vancouver or Seattle, you're on a big ship, you've got a lot of people, you've got a very strict itinerary. You might stop in a few of the bigger towns like Ketchikan, Skagway, Juneau. Another option is a lot of the European companies and, you know, companies like National Geographic will send out a smaller boat with 30 or 40 or 50 people on board. They'll have a special naturalist on board who will describe everything you see. And if you want to stop somewhere for a longer period of time or maybe go kayaking or do something special, there's more flexibility in the itinerary. The third choice, which is the one I followed when I got to Alaska, is there's a thing called the Alaska Marine Ferry System, which is essentially Alaska's Greyhound, because Alaska has so few roads because of its crazy size and crazy topography. You can get all along the Alaska coast from the state border near Ketchikan all the way out to the Aleutian Islands and Dutch Harbor, going from town to town on these marine ferries. And that's how people move large things like cars and trucks as well as themselves from, you know, say if you're bringing a car from Seattle out to Anchorage or Homer or a place like that, you can take it on the marine ferry.
19: Now, one thing that's kind of fundamental to experiencing Alaska, I would think, is probably 90% of the tourists go there and they go to towns that have sort of not sold out to the cruise ships, but allowed cruise ships to really shape their local economies. I would think a little town like Sitka that has all the cruise ships, these 3,000 people on the ship stopping by every day. What's the negative impact of these huge cruise ships on small towns in Alaska? And do some towns actually choose not to take the money and to keep their soul?
21: An interesting case in point are the two towns at the top of the Lynn Canal, which is the fjord that reaches up to the end of the Inside Passage, almost where Alaska starts to bend from Canada out towards Siberia. Mm-hmm. Those two towns, one, Skagway, is a national park. It's an old gold mining town from 1899. Everything is really well preserved. And on a nice summer day, you might get five cruise ships pulling up at the dock and dumping 10,000 people into this small old West Main Street. When the day ends, they go back on the ship and they pull away. And you know, the population has gone from 1,000 to 11,000 and is back to 1,000 in time for dinner. Just a few miles away is a town called Haines, which is an absolutely gorgeous town. They decided, I think about 15 years ago, that they didn't think they were getting the trade-off from cruise ship traffic that they wanted. And they said they were going to put a tax in. And the cruise ships instantly overnight said, okay, we're not going to Haines anymore. And you know what? Haines is absolutely delightful.
19: No regrets from Haines' point of view to be become invisible from a big cruise industry point of view.
21: Exactly. But they don't have that massive tourism T-shirt shop.
19: So it's kind of a tough choice, or not a tough choice, but it's an important choice for towns all over the world that happen to be blessed with a beautiful maritime setting. They have to kind of think, do I want the money from the cruising, given what that might do to the character of my town? This is Travel with Rick Steves. We're joined by Mark Adams. And Mark followed the 3,000-mile route of the famous Harriman Expedition of 1899 to see what's changed in Alaska and to learn the challenges and rewards today's residents of coastal Alaska face. His book is called The Tip of the Iceberg, and there's more on his website at markadamsbooks.com. Our phone number is 877-333-7425, and Vanessa's calling from Wilkesboro, North Carolina. Vanessa, thanks for your call.
1: Thank you. We took the Alaska Marine Ferry last August out of Bellingham, Washington. Took it as far as Juneau. It's just the best-kept secret for transportation in Alaska. It was absolutely fantastic. We are not luxury.
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2: But it is some of the most fantastic scenery you'll encounter. The sunsets, the sunrises, the wildlife, just really like old Alaska was or is. And on top of that, you get to mingle with the locals, as this is a major means of transportation that they use.
3: So I would imagine for some of the remote towns there up north of Vancouver Island and so on, this is their lifeline to the rest of the world.
4: That's exactly
2: absolutely
4: what it is. Vanessa, did you sleep in a room, or were you one of the people who got a tent and slept on the deck outside, as some people do?
2: We were not brave enough to sleep in tents, as some people did, or in a chair. We did get a stateroom. And, you know, the staterooms were quite nice. They were tiny and basic, but they were very clean, bunk beds and showers. It was great. And then the cafeteria was great food. I mean, variety and, you know, it was nothing to complain about. And then, you know, it's not the entertainment that you would have on a cruise ship, but they did have a movie theater in which they would give you information about some of the little cities and building of the Alcan Highway, just very informative information.
3: Nice.
2: So it was wonderful.
3: You know, Vanessa, I live right here in Seattle, and it's just 3 days. It's probably much cheaper than a regular cruise. And as you said, you meet the locals, and you'll go to towns that are not inundated by the thousands of cruisers, but you'll go to towns where it's just really the milk run.
2: Absolutely. It was great. And if we'd had more time, we probably would have taken it even farther. But we wanted to explore a little further inland towards Denali.
3: Did you have a rental car at some of the places then?
2: Well, yes. What we did is we got off the ferry in Juneau, and then we flew from Juneau to Anchorage, and then we rented a car for the rest of Alaska, more of the inside area of Alaska.
3: All right. Well, thanks, Vanessa, for your report.
2: Well, thank you. And I'm a big fan. I've used your books on 2 trips to Europe, and you have never let me down. So thank you very much for that.
3: All right. Well, now you're inspiring me to go to Alaska. So happy travels. Thanks.
2: Absolutely. Please do.
3: Okay. So, Mark, Vanessa was talking about the ferry system. She rode the ferry from the lower 48 to the upper.
4: Yep.
3: And you can use that as a springboard to go even beyond, I suppose. Now, you took it from Juneau and went even further north, I understand.
4: I did. I went north to Haines and Skagway, and I went to Gustavus, which is the town at the lip of Glacier Bay National Park, which is absolutely phenomenal. You can take it to a little teeny tiny town called Yakutat, which is, by some reckoning, the most isolated town in America, certainly the most isolated coastal town in America, I would have to think. And then if you want, you can take it across the Gulf of Alaska to towns like Cordova.
3: Sounds just like an adventure.
4: Yeah, Valdez. I mean, you can take it, like I said, all the way to the beginning of the Aleutian Islands if you want.
3: Mark Adams writes about what he found along the Alaska Marine Highway in his book, Tip of the Iceberg. We have a link to his website and his earlier visits with us about his hike to Machu Picchu and his search for Atlantis. You'll find it with this week's show at ricksteves.com/radio. Your book, Tip of the Iceberg, it's retracing the historic route that Harriman did in 1899. Give us a quick little thumbnail of what he did and why you wanted to redo it 120 years later.
4: Well, you know, actually this book started not far from where you are, in Pioneer Square in Seattle, where there's a totem pole. And being the ace reporter I am, I asked the National Park Ranger in his smoky bear hat who was standing there, what is this totem pole for? And he said, you know, in 1899, the original pole was brought here by some businessmen who were inspired by the Harriman Expedition. And I said, what is that? He said, oh, you never heard of that? Because that was the railroad tycoon, Edward Harriman, brought together some of America's most important naturalists like John Muir and George Bird Grinnell, took them on a boat off to Alaska for the whole summer, and they came back and, you know, had basically mapped the entire coast of Alaska. And I thought to myself, wait a minute, John Muir, the, like, you know, nature druid who founded the Sierra Club, what was he doing on a boat with E.H. Harriman, who's probably, you know, most famous for

0: being name dropped in Butch Cassidy and the Sundance Kid is the guy who's paying for them to be tracked down because he's got so much money. So the more I looked into it, the more I realized that, you know, this was one of the most important expeditions in conservation history. You know, the science they did, the discoveries they made were nice, but nothing special. But the things they saw and documented and most importantly brought back to Washington, D.C. and explained to people like Theodore Roosevelt were absolutely crucial in setting aside huge swaths of Alaska that are still preserved to this day as the Tongass National Forest.
1: On their expedition were the founders of, do I understand, the founder of National Geographic and the founder of the Audubon Society plus John Muir?
0: A few of the founders of the National Geographic Society were there. A fellow named Henry Gannett was there.
1: You must have immersed yourself in Harriman's journals or whatever. Did he start out as an environmentalist or did it even have an impact on him? Because I can imagine back then you would have just been awestruck by the wonder and the grandeur of nature.
0: No, he started out, in fact, wanting to go to Alaska. One, because Alaska had become fashionable, because John Muir had first gone up there 20 years earlier, written these beautiful travel dispatches that, you know, sort of set the west coast of the U.S. on fire, and companies started sending steamships up to look at the glaciers in the 1880s. So by 1899, when the Harriman expedition left Seattle, it had become a very fashionable thing for tourists to go up into the Inside Passage, sort of the way it is now.
1: When you think about what Harriman saw and then what you see today, the fragility and the preciousness of nature and the communities that live on it must have been quite impressive. What sort of impact did it have on you? What did you see that caused you to be more mindful of conservation and environmental concerns?
0: The thing that struck me when I first started looking at the Harriman expedition was that these guys like Muir and George Bird Grinnell had come back and said, you know, look, we think this is like a giant wilderness that is, you know, inexhaustible, but it's not. There are gold mining companies up there. There are, you know, fur seals being hunted to extinction. The salmon in Alaska, which Alaska is still famous for, are in, you know, grave danger of being hunted out because canning companies are up there just killing anything they can get their hands on.
1: In your book, you wrote about Shishmaref and this Alaska village.
0: Yeah. So what I realized was that in 1899, they had had these ecological pending disasters. And in 2016, when I departed for Alaska, the pending ecological disaster was, of course, climate change because the Arctic is heating up twice as fast as the lower 48. I ended up in a town called Shishmaref. And the way it worked out, the day I was leaving for Shishmaref, I believe, they voted to become what was called the world's first climate refugees. Because Shishmaref is sort of a sandy barrier island up near Nome, near the Arctic Circle. And it's eroding. You know, the storms are getting worse every year. The ice pack that protects them from these, you know, storms coming off the Bering Sea is getting thinner every year. They can't hunt on the ice anymore. And they've basically realized, you know, look, we've got to leave our ancestral island where we've lived for centuries and relocate to the mainland because of climate change.
1: Now, that's another thing related, Mark, to the struggles of Shishmaref is the actual potential new business brought about by climate change because I guess while you were up there, the first luxury cruise ship through the ice-free Northwest Passage had just sailed. That's pretty historic that not just an icebreaker, but a luxury cruise ship sailing over the north end of North America.
0: There was a ship called the Crystal Serenity. And they did. They planned the very first luxury cruise through the Northwest Passage, going from Nome up above through the islands of Canada, where 100 years ago, Roald Amundsen had needed to get through there with a dog sled in the summer. Mm-hmm. And they thought they were going to need an icebreaker to help them out just in case. They had no trouble whatsoever. Mm. And, you know, more ships, I think the first commercial ship just went through there. So, you know, the Northwest Passage that so many people died looking for in the 1700s and 1800s is on the verge of becoming a viable transportation possibility.
1: This is Travel with Rick Steves. We've been talking with Mark Adams. His book is Tip of the Iceberg, a fascinating story about a 3,000-mile journey around wild Alaska, the last great American frontier. When you were on your trip, what are some of the most rewarding sort of moments that you just think, yes, this is worth all the trouble and all the expense to get up here?
0: Well, you know, probably the craziest moment, which in retrospect is usually one of those things that seems like a great idea, was when I woke up on an island in the middle of Glacier Bay National Park, and my guide and I were the only people probably within 20 miles at that moment. and I saw the sunrise over the Grand Pacific Glacier, which leads all the way back into Canada, this huge white mass, and the sort of rosy light starts to come down the sides of the fjord onto the green water, which is shimmering, and there are these, you know, sea otters there poking their heads above the water. And, you know, I'm sitting there with my copy of John Muir's Travels in Alaska and thinking, wow, what a moment this is. And then out of the corner of my eye, I see two brown bears. And they're looking at me, and I'm looking at them. And then they come a little bit closer, and then they come around, and they're going into our tents. And my guide says, I think we need to get the heck out of here now. Grab all of our stuff, throw it in the kayak, and we're paddling for our lives.
1: Oh, my goodness. What a great trip. And Mark, thanks for sharing it with your book. This has been a great conversation with Mark Adams, the author of Tip of the Iceberg. Just to finish off the discussion, when you think about Harriman, you must have been traveling sort of parallel with him. What was an experience that really had a huge impact on Harriman that also had an impact on you, sort of a parallel experience that you both brought home as the takeaway for all of this exploration?
0: I mean, the thing that really struck me was being in Glacier Bay, which had been literally put on the map by John Muir in 1879. There were no charts of Glacier Bay up before that because the glacier was withdrawing so quickly at that time. Being on a boat and going past where John Muir and Harriman and the rest of the team had stopped to visit this little stone cabin that John Muir had built there in 1890 at the foot of what was called Muir Glacier, the most famous glacier in Glacier Bay in 1899. Right after they left, Muir Glacier started to retreat, and in the last few decades, it has retreated really fast. And if you look at pictures from the Harriman expedition, it is this massive 200-foot-high, mile-wide wall of ice that is threatening to knock the ship over if too large of a chunk calves off. It doesn't even touch the water anymore. It's way up in the valley. It's just this little sliver of ice. And, you know, it's a reminder that these things are huge and they're majestic, but they are not by any means permanent.
1: And that's a poignant souvenir. Mark Adams, thanks so much, and continued best wishes with your writing and happy travels.
0: Thanks for having me.
1: You don't have to go to Alaska to be impressed by the natural world. In fact, evolutionary forces may be at work right now in your own backyard. Hear what biologists are noticing around the world next on Travel with Rick Steves.
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5: Hello, my name is Ilva. I live in Stockholm. I have a tongue twister for you. In the Swedish language, we have a sound that sounds like this. And the tongue twister sounds like this. Sju sjösjuka sjömän sköttes av sju sköna sjuksköterskor på det sjunkande skeppet Shanghai. Which means 7 seasick sailors are nursed by 7 beautiful nurses on the sinking ship of Shanghai. 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
1: You can see it in the world all around you. We humans are changing the wildlife and plants that share the spaces we inhabit. As an urban ecologist from the Netherlands, Menno Schildhausen has been noticing how such common things like the din of traffic, free-ranging cats and dogs, and especially our city's urban heat islands, are making crows, pigeons, blackbirds, and wrens, even lizards, moths, and spiders, have to adapt in some remarkable ways just to survive in the modern world. In his book, Darwin Comes to Town, Professor Schildhausen casts what some are calling a radical new light on the way we should think about evolution. He's here to tell us how it's happening, a lot faster than Charles Darwin ever expected, and often right before our eyes. Menno Schildhausen, welcome to Travel with Rick Steves.
6: Thank you, Rick.
1: This book you've written, it seems the purpose is to open our eyes to the wonders of a term I had never encountered before, HIREC, H-I-R-E-C, standing for Human-Induced Rapid Evolutionary Change. Can you explain this whole concept of HIREC to us?
6: Yeah, it's basically the evolutionary adaptation, so really a genetic change in wild animals and plants that are adapting, evolving to adapt to a human-dominated environment, which especially cities. And it turns out that this environment that we're creating and that animals and plants are living in cities is so different from what they're used to in the wild that these changes are happening very quickly, and sometimes in a matter of years or sometimes decades, so that we can actually observe these evolutionary changes taking place, whereas for a long time people have thought that evolution was too slow a process to observe.
1: That's interesting, because I was just thinking, I thought it would be over like scores of generations, but I'm thinking in terms of human generations, which would be decades long each, whereas when you think of a moth or a spider, their lifespans are so tiny. So you could have scores of generations in 1 or 2 years, couldn't you?
6: Yeah, that's one of the reasons why many organisms can evolve so fast, this short generation time, which is basically sort of the evolutionary clock speed, you could say. It's that every generation, you see the effect of the natural selection that took place in the generation before. So if those generations are short, the evolutionary changes can also succeed each other very quickly. Like insects and many, many weeds, which have multiple generations per year, they can evolve pretty fast.
1: So if my thumb is going to get more use because I have a smartphone and my grandmother didn't have a smartphone, and I use my thumb all the time with my smartphone, over 50 generations, I'll get a bigger and more adept thumb. Is that kind of how evolution works? Is it on the way to getting bigger and better?
6: No, not necessarily. It's going to get bigger and better under the circumstances, and only if you're using your smartphone better will help you survive better than your grandmother, or make you have more children.
1: Oh, I see.
6: Which may be true, but of course you need some weight for this to translate.
1: Okay.
6: Then that gene needs to spread in the population, and it can only spread if having that particular type of thumb makes you survive or makes you reproduce more successfully than other people.
1: So an animal in the jungle that has good peripheral vision is less likely to be captured by its predator, and therefore because of evolution, they'll get a better peripheral vision.
6: That's the essence of evolution. And to go on that example, in a city, this may actually not always be the case, because a lot of birds, for example, die at the moment because they hit windows, glass windows, for which peripheral vision is not so important, but rather being able to focus straight ahead. And there are some birds which have very good peripheral vision, but very poor straight ahead vision. And those are the ones that are dying against glass windows. So you could even imagine that vision is something that would evolve differently in cities compared to jungles.
1: Now, the classic example of a species adapting to a changing environment is something I remember reading about back when I was in college. These moths back in England in the 19th century during the Industrial Revolution, as the pollution made the terrain more covered with soot or whatever, the moths became darker. Is that right? And then when England got over its pollution, those same moths evolved in the other direction to go white again?
6: Yeah, and that's a classic textbook case of rapid evolution, even though it's involved only a single gene. There was just a single factor on these moths' chromosomes that made their wings turn dark. But that single gene spread throughout the species across England, across mainland Europe, as pollution in the 19th century became prevalent. And indeed, as you say, in the 1950s, 1960s, these regulations for cleaner air were introduced and the pollution disappeared. And then the, the white moths had an advantage again, because the

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2: Far away, over long periods of time, we don't see evolution as something that you can observe in your backyard, but you can, and it goes fast, and it happens everywhere and all the time. And we can actually, as non-biologists, even participate in studying this process. There are such wonderful citizen science projects nowadays where you can upload pictures, and scientists can use those images to see how species are evolving in different cities all over the world. So that's really my vision for the future of having ordinary people who are doing citizen science simply because they enjoy it, really contributing to scientific research.
3: So are you saying that we could be considering that our urban spaces are also homes for animals and designing our future cities with that in mind? Is that actually something you could envision?
2: Yeah, there are different ways in which we could design our cities to help biodiversity and to help it evolve. For example, that's often in cities there's a tendency to create corridors between different parks, and mm-hmm. this may be good for large animals, but for small animals actually it might be better to keep them isolated, because we see that in cities there's a lot of sort of local adaptation going on, mm-hmm. that the animals in parks are adapting to the local conditions of that mm-hmm. specific park, and if you connect those parks, then you may lose that process of local adaptation. That's one of the advices I give.
3: This is Travel with Rick Steves. We've been talking with Menno Skilthausen. His book is Darwin Comes to Town, How the Urban Jungle Drives Evolution. Menno, when I think about how humankind intersects with nature and the animal kingdom and the plant kingdom, I'm thinking climate change, I'm thinking invasive species, I'm thinking new diseases borne by insects that are showing up where they're not supposed to show up. There's a lot of negative challenges that come with, you know, this super species on the planet. With your teaching, I suppose some people could say, well, you're not blowing any whistle that we have any responsibility on this planet. You're just saying, this is an exciting ride. Let's know where it's going and ride it smartly. How do you answer that?
2: Yeah, I am saying that, but at the same time, I'm not saying that all biodiversity can survive in cities and that everything can adapt. The examples I'm giving in my book are success stories of animals and plants that have been able to survive in cities. But in addition, of course, there are many species which simply go extinct because they cannot adapt. And for those species, we still need these pristine areas. So, for example, I'm also another sort of citizen science project that I'm doing is called taxon expeditions, and we take non-biologists into the jungle and discover new species with them, and those are species which you can only really find in those pristine forests and in places where the human influence is minimal, and those species will not be able to survive in cities. So I think we, at the same time, we're still going to need a protected network of areas where the human influence is still very minimal.
3: Menno Skilthausen, author of Darwin Comes to Town, How the Urban Jungle Drives Evolution. Thank you so much for your work and sharing it so eloquently in your book.
2: My pleasure, Rick. Thank you very much.
4: Travel with Rick Steves is produced at Rick Steves Europe in Edmonds, Washington by Tim Tatton, Kazmara Hall, and Donna Bardsley. Affiliate relations are by Sheila Gerzoff. 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